0: internationally. The first piece we'll hear is by beloved, multiple award-winning writer Louise Erdrich. Erdrich is a Minnesotan whose narratives often embrace a Western landscape and her heritage as part of the Turtle Mountain Ojibwe. She's published it all, fiction, nonfiction, poetry, even children's books. Her titles include The Roundhouse, The Sentence, and Love Medicine. This piece doesn't explicitly deal with colonialism, as do a number of Erdrich's works, but it is about being haunted by troubled legacies. It's set in South Dakota and inspired by very real accounts of a famous blizzard in 1923. Right away, the story is framed as some barflies sitting around telling one another old ancestral chestnuts. And from there, Erdrich makes clear the difference between those who shaped the Old West and those living in their relatives' shadows. The weather in this story, its beauty and its violence, is strong and strange and memorable, and best experienced from the warm confines of a bar or from your home, and certainly well after the fact. Performing it is Tate Donovan. His long TV and film career includes roles in well-regarded titles including Argo, as well as animated work such as Hercules. But once you hear his voice and do an image search, you're going to say, "Oh, that guy, he's in everything." And here's Tate Donovan reading The Hollow Children by Louise Erdrich.
1: At the Tabor Bar around beer number 4, the men sometimes got into history farming, trading stories of their antecedents, exploits, and agonies. In the long ago, wheat prices had plunged, and most of the bonanza farms had broken up. That was when their great-greats had bought the land. The men talked about old plagues, old equipment, old swaps of ownerships, crops, land, and dire weather. John Pavlecki's great-grandmother, at the age of 9, had survived the blizzard of 1923 by burrowing into a nearby haystack when the school bus didn't show up. Diz remembered his grandfather telling stories about an Uncle Ivic, who had also endured that blizzard, which was particularly lethal because it happened on a misty and mild April day. Around 8 that morning, the bus had been almost full of children and headed toward the school, when out of the northwest, a wind of 60 miles per hour had dropped the temperature instantly to minus 20 and filled the air with a blistering cold curtain of powder. Such a snow would blind your eyes and scour the features off your face. Ivic was a farmer, part-time school teacher, and one of the bus drivers. He was taking his turn behind the wheel, and in the back of a school notebook, not long after the blizzard, he wrote about what happened. Ivic was bouncing down the muddy road when the mist dissolved, and he saw it. The boiling white mass rolling at him like annihilation. He drove straight in at full speed, hoping to make the rest of the way on sheer momentum. But in the whiteout, he slowed to a crawl, then crept along, feeling through the tires for the road. The children had gone dead silent. The silence lasted until Ivic lost his feel of the road and knew that they had left it. The earth on either side of the Red River had been rolling pinned by a vast and ancient glacier. The flat fields and prairie were of a time eternal, and the human presence in that expanse was slight. The children knew it. He knew it. They had to keep moving or die. Luckily, he filled the gasoline tank. "How about a song?" Ivic shouted. "What shall we sing?" the Vivigi boy called out from a few seats back. His voice trembled. Perhaps he thought that a church hymn would ensure their admittance to heaven. "We shall sing Wild Clover." Ivic had noticed the girl. She touched her hand to his shoulder. It was Agnid Aubrey, a daughter of a Welshman and an Irishwoman, a steady girl of 11 years, whose upbringing had been of the finest sort. From her mother, fearless good cheer. And from her father, a soldier who fought in Mesopotamia, drinking songs adapted for childish ears. She began and she taught the other children the words as she went along, just the way Ivic taught his students to learn poems and stirring speeches by heart.

0: And the song went on, amended verse after verse with clapping and stamping on the chorus. It roused Ivic's heart, and he roared the chorus too. When the children were tired of that song, there was another. Fiery pillar on our journey, lead us through the snow. Fire, fire, fire, fire, fire. This one was also accompanied by stamping and pounding and clapping and roaring. Agnid had probably made it up just to keep them warm, but the children eventually quieted, spent. Ivic kept the school bus moving, sometimes jerking across the prairie and at times gliding on roads, determined not to drive into a ravine or be stopped by any means other than a warm house or a barn. His heart sped up so fast that he could hardly breathe. He thought of a child, Mary Waka, so quiet and so good at math. Or Warwick, the boy who chopped wood for the school stove. Or small-boned Morris, only 5 years old, whom he directed Agnet to bundle in the blanket that he usually draped his lap. He would get the children out of his mind only to have their parents crowd in. He knew the parents were praying that the bus had reached the schoolhouse before the worst hit. He thought of his friend John, whose child, the last on his route, he hadn't picked up. Was she wandering in the blizzard? And Agnid's father and mother, and his own wife, her dark hair in a braid down to her waist. She was at home, and he was glad now that the children had been ill that morning and stayed with her. She would be praying too. He put her out of his mind and drove on and on. There was no telling which direction he was going, and he knew not where he was. He only knew that he must not stop. "The others are hungry," Agnid said at last. "I myself have a meat pie so great I cannot eat the whole. Shall I direct us to surrender our lunches and divide the food?" "Yes," Ivic spoke without taking his eyes off the nothingness. "Then I will," she said, "and fairly, in spite of the spiral boys." Ivic smiled even in their peril. "Have they given you trouble?" "I have them in hand." Ivic heard the sounds of negotiation and discussion, voices kept low. He was in a cold sweat because after a long stretch of flat surface, which he thought was possibly the Meridian Road, the bus was bumping over hummocks that didn't feel like snow. For some reason, he imagined that it was a graveyard, although, of course, that was absurd. But then he felt a terrible slickness beneath the wheels. The bus skidded, and his heart dropped. He was either farther south or farther west than he thought. He hadn't gone down a steep riverbank, so he understood that they were on one of the arms of the deep lake that curved intimately below Tabor. And now, though he knew that it was unlikely in the extreme, his blighted mind reviewed the recent stretch of mild days and seized on the vision of the bus plunging to the bottom. He knew that the ice should still be sound throughout the lake, yet his unruly thoughts continued. Agnes tapped his shoulder, and he nearly shrugged her off, but she reached around with a meat pie and let him know that the children had agreed that he must have it. The instant he bit into the pie, his wheels found purchase. The roads were all straight section roads, though often little more than trails. Reading the way the snow was settling, he renewed his commitment to steering within a few degrees of center, creeping along even more slowly, peering down through the edge of his window, which he'd been forced to crack open. He nosed at the drifts and used a bit of speed to grind through them, always returning to the central line. He went on and on and on. The wind toyed with the bus, sometimes booming at its sides, sometimes sliding with a slow whistle along the window tops. At times, it reached below the hood and shook the engine like a baby's rattle. Ivic would shout to the children, "Sing that song! Sing the song about the fire!" The children sang for as long as they could. His sweat froze on his forehead. His leg shook as he pressed and let up on the brake. He blinked quickly so he wouldn't run into a tree, few though they were. His mouth was so dry that his tongue was swelling. Staring desperately hard, he wondered about snow blindness. When the light assumed that flat, bluish cast of skim milk, he knew that dusk was upon them, and they fell into the lake. It wasn't as he imagined, an icy plummet. The water seized them so swiftly that there was no fear or pain, and the fall was surprisingly gradual. They rocked and swayed, lakeweed swirling around their necks and ears. He knew that he and the children were all lost forever. He didn't like his thoughts, but he was still glad that his son and his daughter were safe at home in the warmth of a good stove. He thought of them burning the wood that he had chopped. There was plenty. But then he heard their voices behind him, and he realized they had got on the bus after all. Sorrow cascaded over him as the bus settled on the bottom of the lake. When there was no use in steering any longer, he rose in his grief and he turned to the children. He meant to apologize and hope to recommence the singing, but the children had changed. By unknown means, on the way down to the bottom, the children had become hollow. They were transparent and so frail that they were almost unbearably weighted down by their clothing. Sagging and faint, they listed in their seats, their skin membranous and glistening. Ivic knew that he must not allow them to guess how precarious their existence was, so he went down the center aisle collecting their coats. Once they shed their coats, some shot through the windows to the surface, while others would, he realized, spend their days at the bottom, waiting for their families to come to the lake and let down a line they might grasp hold of. Ivic's eyes were open, but somehow they opened. He was once again driving on the surface of the blinding earth. He caught a glimpse of the school to the left of the bus before snow slammed shut over the sight. He doubted what he had seen, but his arms had faith. His hands guided the wheel according to his vision. He sensed that they were in the shadow of something large, a building. He pulled closer to the side, idled the bus. It was the school. In the lee of the storm, he could see the familiar boards that he himself had painted. He stopped the bus. Open the door. Wind almost sucked them out. He closed it again and instructed Agnid to sort out her classmates. They lined up in the aisle and made a chain of themselves behind the largest boy, with the smaller children in the middle, and at the end, Ivic, with Morris grappled to his chest. The wind wrestled with them as they labored around the side of the school to the door, and they tumbled in. The children scrambled up and rushed to the stove. Ivic, who always set up the next day's fire before he went home in the evening, unclenched his fingers, clumsily opened the tin matchbox, lighted a cone of newspaper. Fire leapt from the paper, snapped to the splinters of bark. Ivic stood back behind the children as they crowded close and the blaze rose up. Or did it? The chill in Ivic was far deeper than the fire could touch. The reality of the cold world beneath the ice was stronger than the warmth of the school. He turned away from the stove so the children wouldn't see his tears. What was up and what was down? If he turned back, would the children still be warm and alive, gritting their teeth in pain and happily whimpering as their numb feet and fingers prickled to life? Or would they be frail human bubbles he failed to rescue? Would his son and his daughter be among them, dissolved to froth? He closed his eyes again. Again, he was down there with the fish, darting in and out, lakeweed clogging the children's mouths, each seat inhabited by a small vanished life. And who was he? The driver? Or the one driven from existence by relentless snow? Agnid pressed into his hand a cup of snow she had melted. He looked at her. She was sturdy. The water was hot, steeped with a piece of boiled wool she'd cut away from her coat. This was, she said, an old cure that her mother used for wind sickness. Times when the mine could no longer bear the wind's moans and mumbles, and a person started hearing human voices. He took the cup, drained it down. It tasted horrible. And he was cured, or rather, he was better. For the drive would leave his mark upon him in a way that someone who had not seen those children, blue and hollow under the lake, would never understand. That is why he wrote it down.
1: That was The Hollow Children by Louise Erdrich, read by Tate Donovan. Did you get that haunted feeling from the story? To me, it isn't just that Ivek the bus driver can't shake his vision or hallucination, whatever you might want to call it. It's that the great-great-grandchildren swapping stories at the Tabor Bar are, in a sense, the hollow children Ivek sees. Their fates are linked to their ancestors' choices and will ultimately be determined by the fierceness and unpredictability of the natural landscape they inhabit. I recently spoke to Erdrich, who lives in Minnesota and owns the bookstore Birchbark Books, specializing in Indigenous American books, arts, and gifts. We touched on writing short stories and Erdrich's new project on farming, which was so central to Western life. We celebrate short stories on Selected Shorts, as you know, and the opening chapter of Love Medicine, I guess it started off as a short story, and yeah, it was about family members gathering on a reservation for the funeral of an Ojibwe woman. Do you feel in your heart, your guts, or whatever that place is, like more of a short story writer or a novelist, or do you not think that way? I know you're also a poet.
2: Well, short stories came to me in the beginning, and it's harder to write them sometimes now. They come as more of a wave of emotion, the way poems do. But now I've started writing into a longer form, and I really love doing that. Everything begins as a story, but extending the story and not answering all the questions within a certain limited length. At the same time, when I have a story and an ending, I'm so excited about it. It just feels so gratifying to be able to bring a reader into a world, immerse the reader, and then say, now you can leave. And it really feels great.
1: Do you always know which it is? What feels like the beginning of a novel versus a story? You somehow sort of know? Have you ever had the experience of writing one and it turned out to be the other?
2: So many of the novels that I was writing in the beginning had stories embedded within them. So somebody would tell a story, or there would be a series of narrators, or somehow you would feel that the story was coming from a source within the novel, but it sometimes didn't have a lot of bearing on the novel. And then I started making the stories have more bearing, or not using multiple narrators. And at last started writing from one point of view, which was a huge breakthrough for me. I didn't think I would sustain a point of view over a novel. And when I did, I loved it. But it's very rare. I have to have a very powerful relationship with that character.
3: It's like you have to be with that person on a long road trip. You have to be willing to do that.
2: Oh, that's a good way to put it. Yeah.
3: It just seems that way to me.
2: The person's speaking to you from the passenger seat or whatever, and you can listen with one ear. You feel like you're getting these messages at any time of the day. And I usually jot them on pieces of books that are jotted on. Now I keep index cards handy because I've had daughters who buy massive quantities of index cards in high school. And then I'm left with massive quantities of index cards once they're gone. So I have so many and I keep them with me all the time.
3: So you've brought Native American life into the center of American literature. Do you feel a responsibility as a writer, or do you write what you want to explore or love, or are they sort of interchangeable or the same?
2: It's the same. You know, this was before being any one thing was, I don't want to say politicized because it really isn't, but it is sort of acknowledged in a way. You just were who you were. And I lived in North Dakota till I was 18. So much of who I am and who I've become, I just accept it. I wouldn't go back and change anything. It's just that I didn't expect it. Certainly, I didn't expect that I would be still writing or have anything published or any sort of authority at all, or bring any Native writing into the center, as you said. But it's not me. It's my parents. It's my tribe, my nation, the people around me. I mean, it's everybody else who has been essential to me who has done this.
3: Well, it's just such a wonderful body of work and a continuing wonderful body of work. You own a bookstore in Minneapolis called Birchbark Books, and you're part of this great and powerful sorority of writer bookstore owners, Ann Patchett, Emma Straub, and soon Lauren Groff, who is opening a bookstore in Florida.
2: I didn't know Lauren Groff was doing this.
3: Yes, read about it. I'm really excited about it.
2: I will.
3: Has your reading changed or expanded since you've been doing this? Did you start reading different things because people were interested in them, or were you changing people's reading, or was it both?
2: Well, because this is a bookstore with a particular Native mission, emphasis, what have you.
3: Yeah.
2: I've certainly read more deeply in Native literature, history, and methodologies than I would have. Mm-hmm. But at the same time, I'm just reading in a general way because we were a tiny place, but we're packed literally to the rafters with all sorts of books. I read more contemporary work than I did, but I listen to more classical work than I have. I've listened to so many books over and over that have really resonated for me. For instance, I had never had the patience to sit down with Cousin Bette, Balzac's book. I would read it on long walks, and some of these books that I haven't ever had the time to really delve into, but I can listen to, have been amazing influences, really good influences.
3: I do know what you mean, though. I find that reading a classic novel, rediscovering it, or even reading it like when you weren't a sort of teenage jerk, in my case, when you were forced into reading something, reading it now, reading it at the right time is so exciting.
2: And I feel that way about contemporary work as well. I see a lot of galleys because they come

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1: He who's not been on a farm recently is going to want to read it, but I hope they will, because it's about farming. Farming used to be the central topic of books in the world. And so I decided I would try it again because I grew up in a really interesting farm environment in the Red River Valley of North Dakota. So it's a sugar beet farming territory, and it's unlike what most people think of as a farm.
2: I want to read that.
1: It's industrial farming. Yeah.
2: Well, I want to know what you mean. What's it called?
1: It's called The Mighty Red, and it's about the Red River.
3: That was Louise Erdrich, author of The Hollow Children, talking about her latest project. 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I'm Meg Wolitzer. 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
3: 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I'm Meg Wolitzer. 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We really want to hear from you. Our next story is by Rick Bass. Bass is a writer and environmental activist who has produced books of fiction and nonfiction, including The Traveling Feast, With Every Great Breath, and The Book of Yak. And much of his writing is steeped in the land and culture of the West. I know that people sometimes talk about how, in some writers' work, the town or the land is a character. I'm not someone who tends to describe fiction that way. But in Bass's case, the landscape in which his characters live certainly makes its presence known, whether it's quiet and seeming to be in a state of waiting, or suddenly active and larger than life. This story about nature's extremes and what we humans can keep at bay is read by John Benjamin Hickey. He shows up regularly in TV series including The Good Wife, and on Broadway in shows such as The Normal Heart, for which he won a Tony. And not for nothing, he's also a talented director. His remount of Plaza Suite with Matthew Broderick and Sarah Jessica Parker was a hit on Broadway and in the West End. Now he performs Fires by Rick Bass.
5: Fires. Some years the heat comes in April. There is always wind in April, but with luck there is warmth too. When the wind is from the south, the fields turn dry and everyone in the valley moves their seedlings outdoors. Root crops are what do best up here. The soil is rich from all the many fires, and potatoes from this valley taste like candy. Carrots pull free of the dark earth and they taste like crisp sun. Strawberries do well here if they're kept watered. The snow has left the valley by April, has moved up into the surrounding woods, and then by July the snow is above the woods, retreating to the cooler, shadier places in the mountains. But small, oval patches of it remain behind. As the snow moves up into the mountains, snowshoe hares, gaunt but still white, descend on gardens' fresh berry plants. You can see the rabbits, white as Persian cats, from a mile away, coming after your plants. Hopping through sun-filled woods and over-rotting logs, following centuries-old game trails of black

0: earth. 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But they are too beautiful to kill in great numbers. I shoot only one every month or so just to warn them. I clean the one I shoot, and I fry it in a skillet with onions and half a piece of bacon. 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In spring, I see the rabbit standing at attention around the greenhouse, aching to get inside. Several of them will dig at the earth, trying to tunnel in, while others just sit there waiting. Once the snow is gone, the rabbits begin to lose their white fur, or rather, they do not lose it, but it begins to turn the mottled brown of decaying leaves. Finally, the hairs are completely brown and safe again, indistinguishable from the world around them. I haven't lived with a woman for a long time. Whenever one does move in with me, it feels as if I've tricked her. I've caught her in a trap, as if the gate has been closed behind her and she doesn't yet realize it. It's very remote up here. One April, a runner came to the valley to train at altitude. She was the sister of my friend Tom. Her name was Glenda, and she was from Washington State. Glenda had run races in Italy, France, and Switzerland. She told everyone, including the rough loggers and their wives, that this was the most beautiful place she had ever seen, and we believed her. Very few of us had ever been anywhere else to be able to question her. We often sat at the picnic tables in front of the saloon, 10 or 12 of us at a time, half of the town, and watched the river. Ducks and geese heading north stopped in our valley to breed, build nests, and raise their young. Ravens, with their wings and backs shining greasy in the sun, were always flying across the valley from one side of the mountains to the other. Anyone who needed to make a little money could always do so in April by planting seedlings for the Forest Service. And it was an easier time because of that fact, a time of no bad tempers or of worries put aside for a while. I did not need much money in April or in any other month. And I sat at the picnic table with Glenda and Tom and Nancy, Tom's wife, and drank beer. Glenda had yellow hair that was cut short and lake blue eyes, a pale face, and a big grin, not unlike Tom's, that belied her seriousness. Though now that she's gone, I remember her always being able to grin because of her seriousness. Like the rest of us, Glenda had no worries, not in April and certainly not later on in the summer. She had only to run. She was separated from her boyfriend who lived in California, and she didn't seem to miss him, didn't ever seem to think about him. Before planting the seedlings, the Forest Service burned the slopes they had cut the previous summer and fall. In the afternoons, there would be a sweet-smelling haze that started about halfway up the valley walls, then rose into the mountains and spilled over them, moving north into Canada, riding on the south winds. The fire's haze never settled in our valley, but hung just above us, turning the sunlight a smoky blue and making things, when seen across the valley, a barn in another pasture or a fence line, seem much farther away than they really were. It made things seem softer, too. Glenda had a long scar on the inside of her leg that ran from the ankle all the way up to mid-thigh. She had injured her knee when she was 17. This was before arthroscopic surgery, and she'd had to have the knee rebuilt the old-fashioned way, with blades and scissors. But the scar only seemed to make her legs, both of them, look even more beautiful. The scar had a graceful curve to it as it ran some distance up her leg. Glenda wore green nylon shorts and a small white t-shirt when she ran, and a headband. Her running shoes were dirty white, the color of the road, the dust during the dry season. I'm 32, and I have 6 or 7 more good years of running, she said whenever anyone asked her what her plans were or why she ran so much and why she had come to our valley to train. Mostly it was the men who asked, the ones who sat with us in the front of the saloon watching the river, watching the spring winds move across the river. We were all glad that winter was over. Except for Nancy, I do not think the women liked Glenda very much. It was not well known in the valley what a great runner Glenda was, and I think it gave Glenda pleasure that it wasn't. "I'd like you to follow Glenda on a bicycle," Tom said the first time I'd met her. He'd invited me over for dinner a short time after she'd arrived. "There's money available from her sponsor to pay you for it," he said, handing me some money, or trying to, finally putting it in my shirt pocket. He'd been drinking and seemed as happy as I'd seen him in a long time. After stuffing the bills into my pocket, he put one arm around Nancy, who looked embarrassed for me, and the other arm around Glenda, who did not. And so I had to keep the money, which was not that much anyway. "You just ride behind her with a pistol." Tom had a gun holstered on his belt, a big one, and he took it off and handed it to me. "And you make sure nothing happens to her, the way it did to that Okerson woman." The woman named Okerson had been walking home along the river road after visiting friends when a bear evidently charged out of the willows and dragged her across the river. She had disappeared the previous spring, and at first everyone thought she had just run away. Her husband had gone around all summer making a fool of himself, bad-mouthing her. Then hunters found her body in the fall right before the first snow. Every valley had its bear stories, but we thought our story was the worst because the victim had been a woman. "It'll be good exercise for me," I said to Tom, and then I said to Glenda, "Do you run fast?" It wasn't a bad job. I was able to keep up with her most of the time. Some days Glenda ran only a few miles, very fast, and on other days it seemed she ran forever. There was hardly ever any traffic, not a single car or truck, and I daydreamed as I rode along behind her. Early in the morning, we'd leave the meadow in front of Tom's place and head up in the mountain on the South Fork Road, above the river and into the woods, going past my cabin. Near the summit, the sun would be up and burning through the haze of the planting fires. Everything would look foggy and old, as if we'd gone back in time and not everything had been decided yet. By the time we reached the summit, Glenda's shirt and shorts were drenched, her hair damp and sticking to the sides of her face. Her socks and even her running shoes were wet. But she always said that the people she would be racing against would be training even harder than she was. There were lakes around the summit, and the air was cooler. On the north slope, the lakes still had a thin crust of ice over them, a crust that thawed each afternoon but froze again at night. What Glenda liked to do after she'd reached the summit, her face flushed and her wrists limp and loose, so great was the heat and her exhaustion, was to leave the road and run down the game trail, tripping, stumbling, running downhill again. I'd have to throw the bike down and hurry after her. She'd pull her shirt off and run into the shallows of the first lake she saw, her feet breaking through the thin ice. Then she'd sit down in the cold water like an animal chased there by hounds. "God, this feels good," she said the first time she did that. She leaned her head back on the shelf of ice behind her and spread her arms as if she were resting on a cross. She looked up through the haze at the empty sky above the tree line. "Come over here," she said. "Come feel this." I waited out following her trail through the ice and sat down next to her. She took my hand and put it on her chest. What I felt was like nothing I'd ever imagined. It was like lifting up the hood of a car with the engine on and seeing all the cables and belts and fan blades still running. Right away, I wanted to get her to a doctor. I wondered if she were going to die, whether I'd be held responsible. I wanted to pull my hand away, but she made me keep it there, and gradually the drumming slowed, became steadier, and still she made me keep my hand there until we could both feel the water's coldness. And then we got out. I had to help her up because her damaged knee was so stiff. We spread out our clothes and lay down on flat rocks to dry in the wind and the sun. She said that she'd come to the mountains to run because it would strengthen her knee. There was something that made me believe that that was not the truth, though I cannot tell you what other reason there might have been. On every hot day, we went into the lake after her run. It felt wonderful, and lying in the sun afterward was wonderful too. Once we were dry, our hair smelled like the smoke from the planting fires. There were times when I thought Glenda might be dying and had come here just to live out our last days, to run in a country of great beauty. By the time we started our journey home, there'd be a slow wind coming off the river. The wind cleared a path through the haze, moving it to either side, and beneath it, in that space between, we could see the valley, green and soft. Midway up the north slope, the ragged fires would still be burning. Wavering smoke rose from behind the trees. The temptation to get on the bike and coast all the way down was always strong, but I knew what my job was. We both did. It was the time when bears came out of hibernation, and the safety of winter was not to be confused with the seriousness of summer and the way that things were changing. Walking back, we'd come upon ruffed grouse, the males courting and fanning in the middle of the road, spinning in a dance, their throat sacs inflated and pulsing bright orange-red. The grouse did not want to let us go past. They stamped their feet and blocked our way, trying to protect some small certain area they had staked out for themselves. Glenda stiffened whenever she saw the fanning males and shrieked when they rushed in and tried to peck at her ankles. We'd stop at my cabin for lunch and I'd open all the windows. By then, the sun would have heated the log walls and inside was a rich, dry smell, as there is when you've been away from your house for a very long time. We would sit at the breakfast room table and look out the window at the woods going up the mountain behind the chicken house. We drank coffee and ate whitefish, which I had caught and smoked the previous winter. I planted a few young apple trees in the backyard that spring, and the nursery that sold them to me said that these trees could withstand even the coldest winters, though I wasn't sure I believed it. They were small trees and would not bear fruit for 4 years, and that had sounded to me like such a long time that I really had to think about whether or not I even wanted to buy them. But I bought them anyway, without really knowing why. I also didn't know what would make a person run as much as Glenda did. I liked riding alongside her, though, and having coffee with her after the runs, and I knew I would be sad to see her leave the valley. I think that was what kept up the distance between us, a nice distance, the fact that both of us knew she would stay only a short time, only until the end of August. Knowing this seemed to take away any danger, any wildness. It was a certainty. There was a wonderful sense of control. I had a couple of dogs in the backyard, Texas hounds I'd brought up north with me a few years before. I kept them penned up in the winter so they wouldn't chase deer, but in the spring and summer, I let them lie around in the grass dozing. There was one thing they would chase, though, in the summer. It lived under the chicken house, and I don't know what it was. It ran too fast for me to ever get a good look at it. It was small and dark with fur, but it wasn't a bear cub. Perhaps it was some rare animal, something from Canada, maybe something no one had ever seen before. Whatever it was, it never grew from year to year, yet it seemed young somehow, as if maybe someday it would grow. It would rip out of the woods, a fleet blur, headed for its burrow, and as soon as the dog saw it, they would be up and baying right on its tail, but the thing always reached its burrow under the chicken house just ahead of them. Glenda and I would sit at the window and watch it every day. But it kept no timetable, and there was no telling when it would come or even if it would come. We called it a hedgehog because that was the closest thing it might have resembled. Some nights Glenda would call me on the shortwave radio. She would key the mic a few times to make it crackle and wake me up, and then I would hear a mysterious voice floating in the static through my cabin. "Have you seen the hedgehog?" she would ask sleepily, but it was never her real voice there in the dark with me. "Did you see the hedgehog?" she'd want to know. And I would wish she was there with me at that moment. But it would be no good. Glenda was leaving in August or September at the latest. "No," I'd say in the dark, "no hedgehog today. Maybe it's gone away." Though I had thought that many times, I would always see it again just when I thought I never would. "How are the dogs?" she'd ask. "They're asleep." "Good night," she'd say. "Good night." One Thursday night, I had Tom and Nancy and Glenda over for dinner. Friday was Glenda's day off from running, so she allowed herself to drink and stay up late on Thursdays. Before dinner, we started out drinking at the saloon. Around dusk, we went down to my cabin, and Glenda and I fixed dinner while Tom and Nancy sat on the front porch, watching the elk appear in the meadow across the road as the light faded. "Where's that famous hedgehog?" Tom bellowed, puffing a cigar, blowing smoke rings into the night, big perfect O's. The elk lifted their heads, chewing the summer grass like cattle, the bull's antlers glowing with velvet. "In the backyard," Glenda said as she washed the salad greens, "but you can only see him in the daytime." "Ah, it's b-," Tom roared, standing up with his bottle of Jack Daniels. He took off down the steps, stumbling, and the three of us put down what we were doing to get flashlights and run after him to make sure he was all right. Tom was a trapper, and it riled him to think that there was an animal he did not know, could not trap, could not even see. Out by the chicken house, he got down on his hands and knees, breathing hard, and we crowded around him to shine the flashlights into the deep, dusty hole. He made grunting noises that were designed, I suppose, to make the animal want to come out, but we never saw anything. It was cold under the stars. Far off, the planting fires burned, but they were held in check, controlled by backfires. I had a propane fish fryer, and we put it on the front porch, and we cut trout into small cubes, rolled them in flour, then dropped them in the hot spattering grease. We fixed about 100 trout cubes, and when we finished eating, there were none left. Glenda had a tremendous appetite and ate almost as many as Tom. She licked her fingers afterwards and asked if there were any more. After dinner, we took our drinks and sat on the steep roof of my cabin above the second-floor dormer. Tom sat out on the end of the dormer as if it were a saddle, and Glenda sat next to me for warmth, and we watched the fires spread across the mountainside, burning but contained. Below us in the backyard, those few rabbits that still had not turned completely brown began coming out of the woods. Dozens of them approached the greenhouse, then stopped and lined up around it, wanting to get into the tender young carrots and the Simpson lettuce. I had put sheets down on the ground to trick them, and we laughed as the rabbits shifted nervously from sheet to sheet, several of them huddling together on one sheet at a time, imagining they were protected. "Turn back, you bastards!" Tom shouted. That woke the ducks on the pond nearby, and they began clucking among themselves. It was a reassuring sound. Nancy made Tom tie a rope around his waist and tie the other end around the chimney in case he fell. But Tom said he wasn't afraid of anything and was going to live forever. Glenda weighed herself before and after each run. I had to remind myself not to get too close to her. I only wanted to be her friend. We ran and rode in silence. We never saw any bears. But she was frightened of them, even as the summer went on without us seeing any, and so I always carried the pistol. We'd gotten tanned from lying out by the lake up at the summit. Glenda took long naps at my cabin after her runs. We both did, Glenda sleeping on my couch. I'd cover her with a blanket and lie down on the floor next to her. The sun would pour in through the window. There was no longer any other world beyond our valley, only here, only now. But still, I could feel my heart pounding. It turned drier than ever in August, and the loggers began cutting again. The days were windy, and the fields and meadows turned to crisp hay. Everyone was terrified of sparks, especially the old people, because they'd seen big fires rush through the valley, moving through like an army, the big fire in 1910, and then again in 1930, which burned up every tree except for the luckiest ones, so that for years afterward, the entire valley was barren and scorched. One afternoon in early August, Glenda and I went to the saloon. She lay down on top of a picnic table and looked up at the clouds. She'd be going back to Washington in 3 weeks, she said, and then down to California. Almost all the men would be off logging in the woods by then, and if she stayed, we would have been the only ones there. We would have the whole valley to ourselves. Tom and Nancy had been calling us the lovebirds since July, hoping for something to happen, something other than what was or wasn't, but that had stopped in August. Glenda was running harder than ever, really improving, so that I was having trouble keeping up with her. There was no ice left anywhere, no snow, not even the darkest, coolest parts of the forest, but the lakes and rivers were still ice cold when we waded into them. Glenda continued to press my hand to her breast until I could feel her heart calming and then almost stopping as the waters worked on her. "Don't you ever leave this place," she said as she watched the clouds. "You got it really good here." I stroked her knee with my fingers, running them along the inside of the scar. The wind tossed her hair around. She closed her eyes, and though it was hot, there were goosebumps on her tanned legs and arms. "No, I would never do that," I said. I thought about her heart hammering in her chest after those long runs. At the top of the summit, I'd wonder how anything could ever be so alive. The afternoon she set fire to the field across the road from my cabin was a still day, windless. And I suppose that Glenda thought it would do no harm, and she was right, though I did not know it then. I was at my window when I saw her out in the field lighting matches, bending down and cupping her hands until a small blaze appeared at her feet. Then she came running across the field. At first, I could hardly believe my eyes. The smoke in front of the fire made it look as if I were seeing something from memory or something that had happened in another time. The fire seemed to be secondary, even inconsequential. What mattered was that she was running, coming across the field toward my cabin. I loved to watch her run. I did not know why she had set the fire, and I was very afraid that it might cross the road and burn up my hay barn, maybe even my cabin. But I was not as frightened as I might have been. It was the day before Glenda was going to leave, and mostly I was just delighted to see her. She ran up the steps, pounded on my door, and came inside breathless, having run a dead sprint all the way. The fire was spreading fast, even without a wind, because the grass was so dry, and red-winged blackbirds were flying out of the grass ahead of it. I could see rabbits and mice scurrying across the road, heading for my yard. It was late in the afternoon, not even dusk. An elk bounded across the meadow. There was a lot of smoke. Glenda pulled me by the hand, taking me back outside and down the steps, back out toward the fire, toward the pond on the far side of the field. It was a large pond, large enough to protect us, I hoped. We ran hard across the field, and a new wind suddenly picked up, a wind created by the flames. We got to the pond and kicked our shoes off, pulled off our shirts and our jeans, and splashed into the water. We waited for the flames to reach us and then work their way around us. It was just a grass fire, but the heat was intense as it rushed towards us, blasting our faces with hot wind. It was terrifying. We ducked our heads under the water to cool our drying faces and threw water on each other's shoulders. Birds flew past us, and grasshoppers dived into the pond with us, where hungry trout rose and snapped at them, swallowing them like corn. It was growing dark, and there were flames all around us. We could only wait and see whether the grass was going to burn itself up as it swept past. "Please, love," Glenda was saying, and I did not understand at first that she was speaking to me. "Please, love." We had moved out into the deepest part of the pond, chest deep, and kept having to duck beneath the surface because of the heat. Our lips and our faces were scorched. Pieces of ash were floating down to the water like snow. It was not until nightfall that the flames died, leaving just a few orange ones flickering here and there. But the rest of the small field was black and smoldering. It turned suddenly cold, and we held on to each other tightly because we were shivering. I thought about luck, and I thought about chance. I thought about fears, all the different ones, and the things that could make a person run. She left at daylight. She would not let me drive her home. She said she wanted to run instead, and she did. Her feet raised puffs of dust in the road.
1: That was Fires by Rick Bass, performed by John Benjamin Hickey. No, our narrator is no John Wayne, but there is a hint of that steely, distant man of honor in Bass's narrator. And in the end, he's very like the elusive woodchuck in his backyard. Nothing, not even a brush fire, can truly dislodge him from his hiding spot. But Bass really paints the picture there, doesn't he? I can see the twisting mountain roads, smell the smoke, feel the cold of the icy lake. That's the beauty of writers like Rick Bass and Louise Erdrich, who are steeped in the landscapes about which they write. There are parts of the West that still feel wild, and these authors bring us right to them. I'm Meg Wolitzer. Thanks for joining me for Selected Shorts. Selected Shorts is produced by Jennifer Brennan and Sarah Montague. Our team includes Matthew Love, Drew Richardson, Mary Shimkin, Vivienne Woodward, and Magdalene Robleski. The readings are recorded by Miles B. Smith. Our programs presented at the Getty Center in Los Angeles are recorded by Phil Richards. Our mix engineer for this episode was Joe Plourd. Our theme music is David Peterson's That's the Deal, performed by the Deerdorf Peterson Group. 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This program is also made possible with public funds from the New York State Council on the Arts, with the support of Governor Kathy Hochul and the New York State Legislature. 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
9: We're doing political work and we're doing comedy. 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
8: That's Rick Salinas, one-third of the performance troupe Culture Clash, speaking about the social mission at the heart of the trio's irreverent and acclaimed performances. Salinas and his fellow members of Culture Clash, Richard Montoya and Herbert Seguenza, spent 3 months interviewing nearly 100 Miami residents in the early 1990s. From their research sprang Radio Mambo, a mix of vignettes on topics both light and dark, from urban renewal, crime, and hurricanes to the best place to get a plate of arroz con pollo, served by a 6-foot drag queen. And now, LA Theater Works presents Radio Mambo, Culture Clash Invades Miami, written and performed by the members of Culture Clash, Richard Montoya, Rick Salinas, and Herbert Seguenza.

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4: I ain't got no business in Spanish Town, you know what I'm saying? Oh, they'll kill my ass for sure. Now, when y'all came to the airport, they gave you that rent-a-car map, right? Middle of the map had a little red box, a little red square, no names, no streets, no nothing. Well, y'all can't go in there. And that's where I live. I'll see y'all in my neighborhood, and y'all driving a nice car, I'll want the car. You got on a nice suit, I want the suit. You got a Rolex on your hand, I'm gonna knock you upside your little head. I'm gonna get what you got. Welcome to Miami, everybody. Let me tell y'all something. Mississippi ain't the deep south. Alabama ain't the deep south. Atlanta, Georgia ain't the deep south. Miami, the deep south. Cause y'all can't get no deeper than that. Praise Jesus, I'm telling the truth.
5: Hello, ladies and gentlemen. And gentlemen that are drag queens. Hi. Oh, you look fabulous tonight. Fabulous. Or should I say flabulous? Because I have two words for you in the front row. Jenny Craig. I'm such a bitch. Welcome to Starfish here in Miami Beach. I'm Che. I'm from Hialeah. Hi, hi. Are you ready for the show? Are you ready? Where else can you get a plate of arroz con pollo served by a 6-foot Cuban drag queen? Only in Miami.

0: CDs. The customers like Ricky Martin in the showroom. Yeah, he was fantastic in the inauguration. I was there. So, you guys want to know why Cubans are so successful, right? Well, in order to understand Cubans, you got to go back in history. See, basically, we were Spanish traders, and Cuba was like Lebanon. So, like Phoenicians, we were merchants. And that's why we're aggressive, assertive, competitive. I mean, that's just our nature. And that's why they call us the Jews of the Caribbean, see? But I say it's because of the Cuban coffee we drink all day long. Now, let's take, for example, as far as business goes. If you were to take the basic ethnics of Miami, which are your American blacks, your Cubans, your Jews, Haitians, Orientals, if you were to line them up on a 100-yard dash, for example, and all of a sudden, the Cuban wins. Now, it's not that he's better than the other races. It's just that he won because he's got the skills and the talent, the drive, the perseverance, the vigor, the vitality, the savvy, the know-how, the cojones. That's what makes him better. I mean, faster. And the other people should not feel resentful towards him. See, it's survival of the fittest, man. Us Cubans, we make the opportunity. It is not given to us. Now, I came here to the United States along with my brother in a Catholic welfare program. It was called the Peter Pan Project, and they placed us with foster parents up in Washington State. So we were like a rare species up there, being the only Cubans in captivity. See, my father, who owned a furniture store back in Cuba, he thought that the revolution wasn't going to last. So that's why he sent us here. And this was one of the first waves around the 1960s. Eventually, through time, we became very Americanized. We worked hard. We struggled. But we became very, very successful. Because in 1981, we established Torino Furniture. See? Now, this is my store here, my showroom. And as you can see in this block alone, I have a lot of competition. But what sets us apart has always been the tradition that we have for advertising on the TV. See, we love doing commercials on whatever topic is hot. For example, we did one on the balseros, the rafters. We did a boat people coming from Cuba thing, and man, did it rouse the Latin community. But as long as we had them talking, it was publicity. We didn't give a shit. In fact, this was way before the Elian Gonzalez thing. And what we did was this. We get a raft, right? We get a homemade raft, and we put it out in the middle of the ocean. We get my brother's son and his daughter, and we put them on this raft out in the water with their collie dog, Mambo. Then I get on my yacht with a camera crew, my brother, and, well, the scene goes like this. My brother yells at them, "De donde vienen?" Where are you coming from? And they yell back, "De Cuba!" From Cuba. Got it? Okay. "Y a donde van?" Where are you going? "A Torino Furniture!" Oh, man. You can imagine this commercial, boy. Every time we aired that ad, the phones were ringing, our sales shot up, our showroom was packed. We even had the Marielitos, the boat people, telling me, "Oye, Torino, we love that ad." And at the same time, we also had people telling us, "Get that damn ad off the air. We lost friends. We lost relatives on those rafts." I said, look. We're not doing this against anyone. We're doing it because it's a hot topic and it brings us business. In fact, the next commercial after that was during the Gulf War crisis. Remember that? Well, I had my brother dressed up as Saddam Hussein. I mean, Hussein looks Hispanic, don't you think? And he's yelling, "Yankee, go home. Go back to America. And bring love seat from Torino Furniture." That's me, Torino Furniture.
1: Right up here, gentlemen. Watch your step there. We're 13 floors high. Isn't this beautiful? International trade is becoming now the main business in Miami. Latin American companies, they're moving their corporate headquarters right here to Miami. First it was Havana if you wanted to conduct any type of business. Now it's Miami. Oh, there's a great future here. The weather's great. Spanish is spoken. It lends itself to a good business climate. You know, in a certain sense, you could say Miami is the capital of Latin America. Well, there's some workers now. Right through there, Pacas. Gracias. Gracias. My firm and I work very closely with the community. I'm the chair of this group called We Will Rebuild, which is primarily rebuilding the Southland after Hurricane Andrew. Now, We Will Rebuild was formed by Alva Chapman, who you might call our senior Anglo guru. He was the guy that was able to convene the right folks, if you know what I mean. All in all, we raised around $28 million, and we dispersed it to a wide variety of groups, housing groups, daycare centers, whatever may be needed. Of course, we didn't want to replace a lot of what was there, because a lot of what was there was no good. But Miami has its share of problems, just like any American city, sure. Let's see now, in the 60s, we had riots. In the 70s, we had riots. Gosh darn it, we had riots in the 80s, too. And then in the 90s, we had the Black American-led boycott of the tourist industry. Now, this really, really hurt Miami. Now, this all started when Nelson Mandela came to this country. Apparently, he told CNN News that Fidel Castro was very good to him while he was in prison. Time out here, folks. See, Fidel Castro around here in Miami, he's like the devil incarnate. He just doesn't get any credit for anything he's done over there in Cuba. Ah, but them cigars are great, aren't they? Yeah, yeah. But anyway, when Mandela righted this county, well, he was snubbed by some local government folks. Some Cuban Americans just wasn't treated properly, you know, given keys to the city, this type of thing. And this really angered the Black Americans, and they led the boycott of the tourist industry, preventing conventions from coming to town, tourist money. He's really giving Miami a black eye. Well, you know what I mean. Only the city of Miami Beach, which isn't Hispanic, treated Mandela properly. Otherwise, he was getting no respect.
2: Watch out for that burger. Whoa!
1: Oh, my God. It almost took your head off, didn't it? But I really believe that the boycott was really triggered by the fact that there's tremendous economic differences between the black community and everyone else. They're just not in the same ballpark, if you know what I mean. Well, there's a great example right over there. Step this way. Watch your step. We're 13 floors high. Right over there. That's Overtown. Now, Overtown used to be a black, vibrant community around World War II. They had black-owned nightclubs, black-owned theaters, this type of thing. And then they built the expressway right smack in the middle of it, and the whole concept of urban renewal just cleared blocks at a time. Of course, nothing ever happened. No one rebuilt. And now look at it. Looks like a ghost town. Well, come on, I'll show you some condos were constructed overlooking the ocean. Oh, boy, on a clear day, you could see Havana. Watch your step. We're 13 floors high.

0: place is very nice. Very nice.
1: Oh, very nice restaurant. Did you see the paintings over there?
0: Oh, that's very nice. Very nice.
1: I give him a little taste of tea, right? And this chamomile is very good. Well, when it comes to black history in Southern Florida, it has been denied or neglected. Now, years ago, I did go over to the Miami Public Library to look for black history, and I was given a folder of obituaries. And I asked why, and the nice young lady behind the counter, she said to me, well, maybe those people haven't thought enough of themselves to write their own history. Imagine, people in this county have amnesia. Now, Miami was incorporated as a city in 1896. You remember, don't you, honey?
0: Oh, no, I'm not that old.
1: I nearly get you every time.
0: You do?
1: And one third of the men who stood for that corporation were black. You see, the city charter needed 350 signatures of registered voters, and at the time, there simply were not enough white men who were registered. And back then, honey, there were no Mr. Lopez, no Mr. Gomez. There were none of this mess. Mm-mm. Early Miami was a black and a white town, and yet these same African-American gentlemen, they were not allowed to live about property within city limits, and there was this god-awful curfew which restricted black folks from being on the streets of Miami at certain times of the day. I am telling you, early Miami was a racist city in the most vicious sense of the word.
0: Oh, I remember.
1: Well, I get all unladylike just talking about it. When Miami became a city, we became second-class citizens. When we built the railroad, we were placed adjacent to downtown, and back then they called it Colored Town or the Central Negro District or Overtown, you see.
0: Yes.
1: But that's what the people called it, Overtown. And then later, why, when white downtown wanted to expand, they couldn't go east. They go right into the bay, and west was the Miami River, so they expanded right into our neighborhood. And then they built a big old expressway, which further divided the community.
0: Yes.
1: And I don't think they understood what a vibrant, flourishing community it was, honey. It was self-contained, self-operated. My goodness, we were first-class citizens in my beautiful little Overtown. No, ma'am. When it comes to the founding of Miami or the building of the railroad, most local history books still tend to sugarcoat things. And I would have to say that people in this county have amnesia.
0: Well, that's very interesting, Dorothy.
1: Mm-hmm.
0: But my experience here in Miami has been totally different, coming from New York. The retirement lifestyle living on the beach is great. But from what I've seen of Miami, what we call Miami, not Bell Harbor, Sunny Isles, any of those places, is that I don't see any mixing here at all.
1: Mm-mm.
0: There are definitely divisions worse here than I have seen in a long, long time.
1: Mm-hmm.
0: Way back in segregation days, what we call blacks now, they lived in one section or two sections. Now you have black Haitians who live in Little Haiti and black Cubans who live in Wildwood or some name I can't think of. And then you have people who live in Oaktown, Oakland. Oh, you were just talking about it.
1: Overtown, honey.
0: Overtown, yes, Overtown. These people don't meet other people. They just don't know other people. Now, these are just my observations, Dorothy. You're going to have to pardon me, but you go into Overtown and they look at you like you're from outer space. They just don't know other people. And they're limited to their environment, which is very bad. Very bad. They don't even know how to dress. They have their own styles, their own hairstyles. They have the gold teeth, which other people in other groups just don't have.
1: No.
0: Right here in Florida, in Miami mostly, they come to work to the library, to the main library, dressed in what I would call cocktail dresses. Something you would wear to a cocktail party. Now, I was in the elevator the other day. A nice girl walks in, nice figure, you know. She was wearing black lace. This was 12 noon. This type of thing.
1: Mm-mm.
0: And the teachers? The teachers come to the library dressed in halter tops. Of course, the students copy the teachers, and they're dressed in halter tops. So you have boys and girls, teenagers, dressed like they're going to a barbecue. There's just no standards down here in Miami.
1: Well, there's no standards anymore.
0: Danielle, my daughter. Oh, you know Danielle.
1: I remember her.
0: She was working at a radio station in Coconut Grove.
1: Mm-hmm.
0: She says that there's no dress standards there.
1: No.
0: She says that they would come in, no stockings. These were the salespeople. with sandals and no stockings. And they just thought this was perfectly okay. So these are the differences we find down here in Miami. Mm-hmm. There's no doubt that all the signs are down now, the white and colored signs, we know that. See, in New York, we didn't have signs. We just knew we couldn't go. But I was down here in Miami in 1934 dancing with Lena Horne.
1: You danced with Lena Horne?
0: Of course I did.
1: I love Lena Horne.
0: Lena couldn't stay at any of the hotels on the beach. And the night she did, they burnt her bed sheets the next morning. They drained the pool so she couldn't swim. Cab Calloway, I think it was, or Duke Ellington, I can't remember. They had to sneak through the back, through the kitchen. These were band leaders, Dorothy. Band leaders. Having come a long way, I always thought that when the younger generation came around, that things would be different. Are they different? I don't think so. They might not call us a name anymore, but there's still this feeling. There's still this thinking. It's a tradition of their families. Having come a long way, I always thought that when the younger generation came around, there'd be no more problems. That everything would have turned out to be fine.
2: Suave. Qué bonito.
0: Azúcar.
2: Cuando Fidel se murió en su cama caribeña.
3: When Fidel dies in his Caribbean bed,
2: todo el mundo está cantando.
3: Miami will be singing.
2: Calle 8 está bailando.
3: Miami will be dancing.
2: Don Fidel, Don Fidel, Don Fidel.
3: Look out, Cuba.
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2: 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Don Fidel.
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2: She never says Fidel's name.
1: Never. 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
2: No, nosotros pertenecíamos a un grupo muy privilegiado. We were the privileged ones, acostumbrados a una vida elitista. We put Fidel in power. At the time, Cuba had Batista, un mulato. Fidel era un muchacho carismático, tall, educated Jesuit. This one is one of us, we say. Good family, fair skin, blanco. Fidel was the only one who said no to the United States. The rest of Latin America say bravo, Fidel, bravo. But the ones who suffer, the ones who pay the price, were the Cubans. We had high hopes for the revolution. Lo terrible fue la traición. Engañó al pueblo. He tricked us. My primo, a mess student, got 15 years for passing out flyers. 15 years. My uncle was woken up in the middle of the night. We never heard from him again. Esa es la realidad cubana. The Cuban reality. Sometimes I wonder what would happen if we would have stayed. We left thinking we were coming back soon, that the revolution wasn't going to work. Maybe it was out of fear, or that we were selfish, but we abandoned our country. We abandoned our country. Maybe he would have changed. He could not kill us all. He could not incarcerate 900,000 of us. We had the option to stay. We were the middle class, the thinkers, los inteligentes. Fidel wasn't going to last. How could he? The ones who stay behind were the poor, the peasants, los guajiros, los brutos, los negros. But then again, he tricked us because he educated them. He trained them. And 41 years later, here we are in Miami, still waiting.
1: Vamos,
0: vamos,
1: 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vamos, vamos, vamos, vamos, vamos, vamos, vamos, vamos, vamos, vamos, vamos, vamos, vamos, vamos, vamos, vamos, vamos, vamos, vamos, vamos, vamos, vamos, vamos, vamos, vamos, vamos, vamos, vamos, vamos, vamos, vamos, vamos, vamos, vamos,

was very dark. And the dark is so frightening, you know. Like when a child fears them. But I remember most of all, I remember the sounds and the noises. It was like 1,000 lions all roaring at the same time. Roar! My God, so frightening. And then in this house, 18 trunks of trees this size, whole trees, they fall over to this way. And do you know what we could hear of the trees falling? That little sound. It was like a toothpick snapping, but that sound was loud enough to wake up every animal in the jungle. But it was the sound of the lions roaring. My God, so frightening. You drowned in your fear. And then, if that wasn't enough, you hear the chuk-chuk-chuk-chuk-chuk-chuk-chuk-chuk-chuk-chuk. Your mind is playing tricks on you. There is no choo-choo train in Miami. Chuk-chuk-chuk-chuk. And it's coming closer to you and to your familia. And then you realize the choo-choo train is the tornado. Vigo, the huracán. And it comes close and it surrounds you. And the house is shaking. And the train is coming. And the lions are roaring. And the trees are falling. And all of this madness, of course, is happening at 3 o'clock in the morning. And it continues till 4 o'clock, 5 o'clock, 6 o'clock. Finalmente, at 7 in the morning, it begins to die down.

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1: She is so powerful. What are we going to do with a force as powerful as her? I tell you what you're going to do. You're going to sit like little animals huddled up with your familia, and you're going to pray to your God above, whoever she might be. Because I tell you, it's moments like this as a mother, you begin to panic and fear and grab for your prized possessions. Listen to me, ladies, forget about the money and the jewelry, forget about it. I only had time to grab a small photograph of my son who was dying of AIDS at the time. He was at the hospice, thank God. But in the middle of the storm, in the middle of the hurricane, and we are down in the basement, I swear to you, I can hear the sound of a woman crying. It is a Seminole Indian woman, hundreds of years old, maybe 200, and she's crying for the loss of her children, La Tierra, the Everglades, algo. It is the very cry of Florida itself. I swear to you, I hear this woman crying if she was standing right next to me. You must forgive me. I'm starting to sound a little bit like Shirley MacLaine out here. Let me see. You live in Los Angeles, yes? And in Los Angeles, you have your earthquakes, yes? It's a couple of seconds this way, a couple of seconds that way. Wow. In a hurricane, my friends, you're going to wait and wait and pray and wait and pray some more, and maybe you might live, and the family next to yours that you've known for 40 years wiped out, gone, is completely arbitrary. And in the middle of this storm, my friends, there is no electricity, there are no telephones, no televisions, no nothing. Your only connection to the outside world is your transistor radio.

A esta hora tenemos en Miami, al igual que Miami Beach, 85 grados Fahrenheit, 84 en Hialeah. En Tamiami y West Kendall, 83. En Fort Lauderdale, al igual que Key West, la más alta con 86. 84 en West Palm Beach. En Naples, 79, la más baja. 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

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You want a rum and coke? 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I had a long day at community center. Oh, long day. Ooh. Do I love Miami? Yes, I say. Because yes, more than any other place in the United States, Miami, I love it. Why? Because I used to say Miami in many aspects is like Haiti, without the poverty. So I love Miami, I love Miamians. I never suffer from so-called segregation because I stay in my territory. I know my limits, I know my limits. And I won't allow anyone to cross into my territory and play games, no. No, no. I will defend myself to the full extent. But I also know where my rights starts, where my duty starts. I can look over and see the grass might be green in my neighbor's yard. But that's his grass. I have grass. You enjoy your grass, I enjoy my grass.

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2: What's up? Hey, Pop, I have an extra ticket to the Heat. You want to come to the ball game?
0: No, Messi, I have a community meeting tonight. I can't go.
2: Okay, Pop, then I'll catch you later, right? 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
1: 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He listened to a Snoopy Puffy Doggy. You know, I used to say, American people is good people, as good as any in the world. American system is something else. Eh? One time I was lost in New York City. I was lost in the subway. And my English was worse than it is now. Eh? It was worse. And then I see one guy, he go, hey, can I help you? I go, yes, I'm lost. How do I get to downtown? There was no way to cross from uptown train to downtown train. So in cold weather, he crossed the street with me, went down, put 10 cents, and waited. Waited for me to catch downtown train. This is one white guy. So people not enemy. Government are the enemy. And make the people pay for it. I have some Cuban friend. Oh, the Cubans always complaining about Castro. Oh, Castro's a communist. Oh, Castro this. Oh, Castro that. I say to them, I prefer 20 times Castro in Haiti than Juan Duvalier. 20 times. I say to them, we are both sick. We both have the same disease. You have diabetes, I have high pressure. As diabetic, you could take salt. As high pressure, I could take sugar. You could take salt, I could take sugar. We have the same disease, only different. So I say to them, oh, you complain about Castro? Let me give you one Duvalier. At least there's not one Cuban who come to this country illiterate, without a skill. And the only reason they let a Cuban in is because he can contribute to the establishment of the United States. We're talking about society, economy, not opinion. Every Haitian who comes to this country bring with him the problem created in Haiti by American policy. You are part of the problem. You must be part of the solution.
2: Come on, get that cell.
1: I'm 28 years old. I've been in and out of the Dade County jail system all my life. Half the peoples I know through the system. The system's all I know. See, being in jail ain't the hard part. Being on the street is. Now, I could talk about changing, but it ain't easy. I got no skills, there ain't no jobs, so I got to start from scratch. Now, I can flip burgers for $3.50 an hour, or I can make 3 G's popping you upside your head and get what you got. So what you down for? I'm down for the life. I'm down for the negative. I've been doing wrong for so long that for me, doing right is wrong. Now I see my in Coral Gables, Key Biscayne, big ass homes, jet ski, chauffeur. I want some of that too. And I'm gonna get it by any means necessary.
3: Let me elaborate on what the brother said. See, we're not trying to live, we're trying to survive. I can work minimum wage, but that's hardly surviving. And if I can't find a job, I come home one day, I find my old lady's got another man. I go, uh-oh. Now, I'm not going to go Janet Reno on her ass, but I might get back on the dope. And I'm going to have to steal or kill for the dope. See, because I take, but I've been took. I've been to jail 40 times, prison twice. If I'm out on the street, a policeman could pick me up, take me in, lock me up, and I might not be doing nothing. That's because I'm classified as a HO, habitual offender, a career criminal. I'm down for the count. And if I see a tourist in my neighborhood, man, I want what they got, and I'll get it. I got no reason to do good.
4: It's the system that do give us our attitude. Here in Miami-Dade lockup, the county jail, when they're booking the white boys, they book them in and they book them out. They in and they gone. Same with the Cubanos. They in and they out of here. And then they bring in the Haitians. Now the Haitian fella, he might be a serial killer over there in Haiti, but when he get in the lockup, it don't show up on his record. And then they crack us, stick us in the same cell. I guess they think you're black, black, the same. No, man, it ain't. The Haitian, he nasty. He don't even speak English. He low man on the totem pole. He got to work his way up. In Miami, the city, basically the same way. I go into a liquor store. That Korean be looking at me, can I help you this, can I help you that? I say, why? I go to a gas station. I give the lady my gas card real nice, like a gentleman. She's still gonna be looking at the guard up and down all around. I know why. Texaco. If there is a pothole on my street and the rain filled a hole up with water, no water gonna stay in the hole till the sun dried up. Damn. I pay taxes. My mama pay taxes too. So when we say the system, we do mean the system. It would give us our attitude. One tourist gets killed. Now y'all gonna be reading about that. Front page news, CNN, Versace this, Versace that. Get killed every day. Right here. You feeling that? You don't be reading about that. So what the brothers are saying is that Miami gonna need a change. The whole damn country gonna need a change. A 360 degree change with a facelift. Word.
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5: 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I mean, we aren't religious or anything.
0: When it turns out she's ethnically ambiguous...
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5: You hired me off my Native American headshot, so that's on you.
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7: It's 3 a.m. in Miami. It's 3 a.m. in Miami. 3 a.m. in Havana. It's midnight in L.A. LAX to Miami International. Y los perros buscando cocaína en mi bolsa. Dogs are sniffing for cocaine in my bags because it's 3 a.m. in Miami and there's nothing on the radio. It's 3 a.m. in Miami and I am walking the lonely tropical streets and I am thinking primarily of Aslan, which of course means nothing to anybody here, just another homeland which cannot be claimed. Miami, how I love you, from Coral Gables to Key Biscayne, before the gangsters, before cocaine. Miami, the sun state, the gun state, the black man on the run state, the pardon my pun state, the marijuana by the ton state, the golden bun state, the can't get me none state, the state that is Miami, the east, the north, the south, not west, no, not west at all. Wonderful Miami, tangled up in hues of aqua green and blue, set against the backdrop of gunmetal black skin, chalk outlines pointing that way, Compton to Miami, flyover space. You know what I'm saying? It's 3 a.m. in Miami, there's nothing on the radio. It's 3 a.m. and I am thinking of Tonancine. I saw her in a Cuban magazine. Ooh, I talked with Juana La Cubana, and I asked her, do she wanna smoke some marijuana, maybe manana, under the cabana? She looked like Lola Falana, black like a Dominicana. Miami, date of my counties, tropic cancer spreading, beautiful mulatta stroll by, casual and bored and cat-like motions, a pair of pink flamingos pokes out my blue eye, it heals quickly, I gather myself in quick repose, and Bob Marley died right here. Find the Seminole tribal chiefs who gathered in ceremony for him. And Zora Neale Hurston fluffed and folded sheets out at the beach. The same sheets that covered Southern man, don't you understand? Is it love? Is it love? Is it love? Miami, the best of you, the blackest of you may be gone, erased like the barrios of California. Let's all step back, ladies and gentlemen. Welcome to the Zebra Lounge in O-Town or Georgettes in Liberty City. Here come Miss Billie Holiday cascading down the main stairway here. Josephine Baker gonna play right next door. Pettis Prado gonna get down with Dizzy later, don't you know? Oh, looky here. Here come Miss Duke Ellington. Mr. Duke skeleton in the house. Oh my God, there go Mr. Cab Calloway. Oh my goodness, my country bumpkin zoot suit has just melted right to the ground. Black and brown pachuco ghosts lie alongside each other in cryptic vaults containing various hipsters hip-hopping along to a boogie-woogie death march. Miami, you are black, and don't I know it. I'm a little scared, but I mustn't show it. Just bust my rhyme like a New Yorican poet, and with these words, we'll slay all the dons like Pacino's Michael Corleone. And no longer will my paradigm of paradise parallel the paradox that walks the streets of Southern Florida or Southern California or the penitentiary or the reservation at 3 a.m. Take back America. Clean up America. We'll start in Southern Dade County or Southern Riverside County. So no matter if you're a cruel Dade County cop or a Riverside County sheriff, the idea, ladies and gentlemen, is to beat the spics down to the ground. Contain the Negro problem. Up against the wall. Up against the wall. Yes, my favorite Miami position number one. Oh, yeah. Bad boy, bad boy. What you gonna do when they come for you? Yes, even in Miami, I can feel the long, lawful arm of former California Governor Pete Wilson. Yes. Oh, yes. Thank you. Yeah. The line is getting a little blurry, folks. There's a million Cubanos in New Jersey. In fact, there's 53 Cubans in Burbank and Glendale right now as I speak to you. A Chicano in Miami makes absolutely no sense at all. L.A. Malathion never smelled so good. Miami, your fountain of youth is a toxic cesspool. Flash, 1959. And Cuban blood is flowing just like wine. Overtown heroin trade to partially finance Operation Bay of Pigs. The CIA-owned poppy fields in Mexico in full bloom. Director Hoover co-signed the whole deal. Traficante, Marcella, Giancana, they funneled millions of shy mob dollars right through the Keys and directly to Bautista. And just to hedge the bets, another couple million back to Castro. The casino protections, the Kennedy elections, a botched amphibious assault with Negro Town Dinero. I miss the voice of Miguel Pinero. Como dice Jaime Roth on that Havana rooftop, Michael, we're bigger than U.S. Steel. And goddamn it, they were. You see, no. Cuban community, cataclysmic conclusion, cultural colonialism, Christopher Columbus, Catholic Church, Connie Chung, Cheech and Chong, the Kennedy kids, just cross-checking, the Chicago Cubs, Cuban cigar, champagne, caviar, Chez Cuba, Castro Cuba, Chicano clown, Cesar Chavez, Charlie Cinnamon, Change Chonies, Comic. Ciao, compañeros. Ciao, Cuba.
8: Yeah.
7: Revolution! Revolution, compadre! Revolution! Revolution! Elian no se va! Elian no se va! Elian se fue! Viva Fidel! Gracias.
9: Wow. Wow, that was pretty good for a Chicano.
10: Oye, Maria, what is a Chicano?
9: Well, a Chicano's like a Cuban American with no money.
10: Ah, yeah, ya entiendo. Anyway, like I said, when we came from the Mariel boat leaf, we first landed in Key West. Mm-hmm. Then they took us on an airplane to Fort Smith, Arkansas. And it was very sad because many of us were sick and injured. I remember eating food out of cans.
9: Oh, my God.
10: When the airplane landed, it was dark, there was a drizzle, the door open, and there to greet us was the Ku Klux Klan.
9: Oh, my God.
10: Welcome to the United States, they say to us. Oh, it was very strange,
9: God.
10: Maria.
9: I didn't know you suffered that way, Omar.
10: Sí, es cierto.
9: Anyway, back to me. You know, Miami's like a blank canvas, just ready for us Cuban Americans to paint it. It's so exciting.
10: Yes, we brought the change. Yes. It's true, pero aquí nuestros padres cubanos se decidieron quedar y cubanos se quedaron. Nosotros los jóvenes podemos nadar en el agua que nos ponga.
9: No, you're right, but we're very different from our parents. Mm-hmm. I mean, what would have happened if I would have grown up in Cuba? Mm-hmm. Then I would have grown up in my own country. Mm-hmm. I mean, only in Miami do I feel Cuban, you know? And I really resent that. You know, I'm really that, Fidel, you know, for depriving me.
10: Bueno, María, why don't you take an airplane there and see Cuba for yourself? No, you can fly from Miami
9: now. I'm not going there as long as Fidel is
10: there. Fidel is not the only problem que tiene Cuba. No,
9: Fidel is the problem. He is the problem. That's why I support the embargo and the Jesse Helms bill.
10: You support the embargo?
9: Of course I do.
10: Oh, qué bonito. So my grandfather, who's sick back in Cuba, he has to suffer because of the embargo. Why does he have to suffer because of this embargo?
9: Because of Fidel, Fidel. Se fue con los rusos, he went with the Russians, now he's paying the consequences.
10: He's not paying any consequences. The Cuban people are the ones that are paying. If you take the embargo away from Fidel, Fidel has nothing.
9: There.
10: Nada.
9: There, that's why I hate him, because he wins with or without the embargo. I just hate communism, okay? I mean, ew. I mean, there's no toilet paper there, I'm sure.
10: Ay, Maria. I tell you one thing. Fidel Castro is no longer a comunista.
9: Oh, no, he's not a communist? Uh-uh. And what is he, a Scientologist?
10: No. Lo que pasa es que Fidel es un fidelista.
9: Fidelista,
10: fidelista.
9: Yes.
10: Ya no es comunista.
9: You're so clever.
10: Es fidelista.
9: That is true. He's an egomaniac.
10: Mucho tiempo tiene el señor ahí.
9: Está loco el señor, you know? Oh, God, what sign is he anyway?
10: Yo no sé.
9: He's a Leo. He must be a Leo.
10: All we ever do is talk about Fidel. Fidel, Fidel.
9: Oh, God, we sound like our parents. Ew. Okay, let's talk about something else.
10: Okay.
9: What's tonight?
10: Bueno, it's Thursday night.
9: Benny Moré night.
11: Café Nostalgia.
9: Vamos.

0: thing that struck me the most is I've never seen a city that's so fragmented. I mean, it's unbelievable. Everything is growing on itself. There's no sort of common strategic plan, no common theme. And I'd have to say there's a lack of interest in what other people are doing. Everybody's focused on themselves and for their own areas.
1: I am legally blind, and that's when I retired from teaching. This is Lakeview Estates, and it's probably 50% black and a mixture of other nationalities. I have a Haitian fellow who lives across the street that way, a Greek who lives that way, and another that way. You name it, we have it. Brazilians, Nicaraguans, Salvadorians. And from 110th Street to 112th Street, you will find many, many nationalities.
2: As a second-generation Cuban-American and an architect, I've always felt that Miami should be this place where all styles and influences and people come together. I was in the Yucatan recently, man, and I see people there that belong right here. Mayas, Incas, Toltecs, Canadians even.
0: Well, they say that there's three communities, really. There's the black community, the white community, and the Hispanic community. Now, Hispanic, that sounded a little strange to me. Hispanic, that's a language, right? I mean, what does that have to do with whether you're from Venezuela or Central America, for that matter? Well, it didn't take me too long to figure out that people who spoke Spanish were pretty sensitive about this. For example, a person from Puerto Rico doesn't want to be associated with a person from Mexico or an Argentinian. Well, they don't want to be associated with anybody.
2: I am a gusano, yet I do not share the fanaticism, the vision of the far right wing. Look, I simply don't understand why I cannot board an airplane with my family and fly to Havana tomorrow.
1: I am of Bahamian extraction. My parents came to this country in 1919, had a very, very hard time themselves. The way the Haitians are treated today is the way the Bahamians were treated when my parents came to this country.
2: There was a time, you know, when you could drive your car down to the Keys, Key West, with your family, if you like, and take a ferry to Havana, spend the night, and take the same ferry to the Yucatan, and bring that ferry back to the Keys. From Keys to Havana to the Yucatan and back, essentially driving your car around the Caribbean, an amazing gateway, but alas, only a military blockade.
0: We have a black member on our staff. I mean, he's black. And I said, hey, we're going to be talking to some folks in the black community. Maybe you ought to come with us. He said, well, why me? What does this have to do with me? I said, well, you're black. He said, no, I'm Haitian. You can't pick a whole community and label them black. You can say the color of their skin is black. Ah, but then you have your black Cubans, but that's a black of a different color.
1: In years past, it didn't matter where you were from, Jamaica, Trinidad, Barbados, whatever. If you were black and spoke with an accent, you were automatically labeled a Bahamian, and this is not true.
2: There is a map of Miami drawn from the eyes of an outsider, much like yourselves, and this map is written in the language and the cartography of the 18th century. So here we find Miami as a banana-shaped island and surrounded by a million other islands in the swamp, pantano, the vegetation, both tropical and baroque, and then we find a rock outcropping vest, and it recedes into the Everglades, and then there's a slight rise and elevation, and they built on the elevation. They freaking built Miami on that elevation in that great event, Machiavellian, in its own right, really, were these side-by-side events both tragic and necessary.
0: There's no history here. That's why there's a lot of focus on material things. And you see this display of material wealth everywhere.
1: Bahamian migrant workers came to this country looking for a better life, an education for their children. And they said that the Bahamians would work for $1 a day and take the jobs away from the Americans. That's ridiculous. That's what they said about the Cubans. That's what they're saying about the Haitians, the Mexicans. And this is not true.
0: This place could really become a model city. There's a sense of hope here.
1: I never had the desire to leave Miami.
2: Miami's a great frickin' town, man.
0: That one little word, hope.
2: Floating stones.
1: And by the same token, I have seen people make
0: people
1: it here.
0: People feel that they can advance here and get a hold.
1: And if they made it here, then I too can make it here.
2: That's because Miami's a great town, man.
0: My message to you is, don't be communicate.
1: As a blind man, I'm perfectly satisfied living in Miami.
2: I am very proud to call myself an American citizen.
1: Well, gentlemen, follow me.

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0: The Murder on the Links by Agatha Christie, adapted from the novel by Kate McCall, directed by Annalise Erickson. Starring Alfred Molina as Hercule Poirot.
2: Is there not something that you are keeping back that you could tell us?
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0: This is LA Theater Works. I'm Susan Lowenberg.
15: This series of towers were constructed from scrap materials. Seven up bottles, broken milk of magnesia bottles, broken bits of crockery, tile.
0: That's actor and monologist Roger Genver Smith, talking about the iconic Watts Towers of Los Angeles, the creation of Italian immigrant Simon Rodia. In our story this week, Smith scavenges his own one-man history of the Watts Towers from the cultural materials of his youth, bringing in everyone from Wolfman Jack and Sirhan Sirhan to Charles Mingus and Jean-Michel Basquiat. The Watts Towers Project is a spellbinding meditation on the resilience of the artistic imagination against the chaos and turbulence of history. And now, LA Theater Works presents the Watts Towers Project, written and performed by Roger Genver Smith.

0: A ladder of hearts to ascend the brightest heaven of invention, where no man has gone. The moon through fluorescent smog, the Hollywood sign obscure, the San Gabriel snow-capped like the Italian Alps or Mount Etna when it's not blazing. Vesuvius ever looming, her judgment ruthless and exacting. The Pacific violent, her waves crash and carve their way into this desert. The stars visible now. Tribal bonfires in Elysian Park. Frogtown, the L.A. River. El Rio de Los Angeles swollen beyond its concrete girdle. The red car up Echo Park Avenue to Red Hill. Anarchy in La USA. Enter a small man with big ambitions. Encrusted in mortar like that unlucky Mexican in Brooklyn, does anyone remember him? Concretized during his day's labor. Buried alive on the wrong side of the border. Cracked mirrors. Reflect a life worth dying for. 33 years. Constructing a cross to bear. One's own tomb. Above ground, like in New Orleans. Impervious to floods and earthquakes and stress load tests. The weight of the journey pulls across an ocean, continent, and deep into Lee Dorsey's coal mine. Going down, down, down, working on a coal mine. Who? I got to get down. A ladder of hearts. Build one, step on it, and build another. Marco Polo, Marco Polo. Blind children scream his name, immersed in a wet dream. And now his ship is still eastbound, across Alameda and straight into the Tiber. Because, you know, the ghetto was a Roman invention. And now it's called Mudtown. And it swings. Ba-doom, boom, ba-doom, boom, ba-doom, boom, ba-doom, boom, boom. Boom, boom, boom, boom, boom, boom. Ba-doom, boom, ba-doom, doom, doom, doom, doom, doom, doom, doom, doom, doom, doom, doom, doom. Enter a boy with a man's instrument. Ba-doom, boom, doom, doom, doom, doom, doom, doom, doom, doom, doom, doom, doom, doom, doom. Broken bottles, his gift of love. Ba-doom, doom, doom, doom, doom, doom, doom, doom, doom, doom, doom, doom, doom, doom, doom. Take me with you, Eric. The boy cried a man's tears and then threw himself into the grave like Laertes and his beloved Ophelia, Charles Mingus and his beloved Eric Dolphy. Love's lesson learned right here in this tower's shadow. Ba-doom, doom, doom, doom, doom, doom, doom, doom, doom, doom, doom, doom, doom, doom, doom. Only a well-worn fedora between here and there, between imagination and determination, the minutes, seconds, hours, months, years, all eternity up and then down and then up and then down and then up again, the man's tools rubbed raw in the process. The sun's glare, its brilliant western retreat and relentless oriental return, the boy watches the man and listens. Ah, Caruso on the gramophone. Little Esther Phillips. Hip-hop-eratic R&B booming on Central Avenue. All the funky chickens coming home to roost. Ah, beep, beep, ah, beep, beep, ah, beep, beep, beep. Now, give me some slack, and if you don't, I won't slap your back. But if you do, I swear, I'll sock it to you. Awk, beep, beep, awk, beep, beep, awk, beep, beep, bang, bang. Sirhan, Sirhan. Bang, bang, up at what used to be the Ambassador Hotel. Bang, bang, did he act alone? Bang, bang, enter Dad, 4 a.m. Bang, bang, 7 and 7 on his breath. Bang, bang. Well, son, they got Bobby. Bang, bang. And I shouted out, who killed the Kennedys? Well, after all, it was you and me. Pleased to meet you. Hope you guess my name. Hey, brother, that's the devil's music. That's the Cube's music, man. You can't quote the Rolling Stones on the corner of 39th and Western Avenue. This is the Palmview Motel, and at the Palmview Motel, only Negro music is allowed. Boom dee doom doom doom doom dee doom doom. Boom doom dee doom doom doom doom dee doom doom. Doom doom dee doom doom. Mongo Santa Maria's upstairs. Doom doom doom doom doom dee doom doom doom doom doom. In a red do rag, Afro blue. Boom dee doom doom doom doom dee doom doom. And Dr. King needs a bucket of ice. Doom dee doom doom doom doom dee doom doom. That magnificent Montague rasping. Burn, baby, burn. Can you smell the smoke? Because when Juan Marichal hit Johnny Roseboro upside the head with his baseball bat, I burned his baseball card. August 22nd, 1965. Dodgers versus Giants up at the old Candlestick Park. Bottom of the third, Dodgers leading 2-1. On the mound for the Dodgers, the great left-hander Sandy Koufax. On the mound for the Giants, the great right-hander, the Dominican dandy, number 27, Juan Marichal. Marichal's been knocking down Dodgers left and right all day. And the Dodger catcher, Johnny Roseboro, wants revenge. Marichal is at bat. Roseboro gets a pitch from Koufax and drops it intentionally. He returns the ball to Koufax, just nicking the right ear of Juan Marichal. Marichal turns around, steps out of the batter's box, and says, "Why you do that? Why you do that?" Roseboro stands up out of his catcher's crouch and says, "F*** you." Marichal takes a swing at Roseboro's catcher's mask, and then he takes his bat and he puts it upside Roseboro's bare skull. Koufax off the mound, extending his golden left arm, the Brooklyn Jew interceding in between the Dominican and the American Negro, Juan and John. On deck for the Giants, Tito Fuentes, El Negro de Cuba. He's got a bat in his hand. Coming out of the Giants' dugout, Orlando Cepeda, El Negro de Puerto Rico. He's got a bat in his hand. The umpire wrestles Juan Marichal to the ground. And out of the Giants' dugout, here comes Willie Mays, the Giants' captain, the Say Hey Kid, El Negro de Alabama. He escorts the bleeding Roseboro to the Dodgers' dugout, tears in his eyes. "Johnny, baby, I'm so sorry. I'm so sorry, baby." Roseboro motions for the San Francisco crowd to beso me culo negro. Kiss my black Ohio ass. The Dodgers and the Giants go toe-to-toe for 14 minutes. And Willie Mays is ashamed to sit with his own teammates. But that doesn't stop him from coming up later that same inning and tagging Sandy Koufax for a game-winning 3-run home run. Marichal is kicked out of the game, suspended, fined, sued by Johnny Roseboro. He apologizes. Roseboro forgives him, even taking his family down to the Dominican for photo ops, ensuring Juan Marichal's rightful place in the Baseball Hall of Fame. And 27 years after the Battle of Candlestick, number 27 for the San Francisco Giants, the Dominican dandy Juan Marichal is speaking as the honorary pallbearer at Johnny Roseboro's funeral. I wish that John Roseboro had been my catcher. And Sandy Koufax, who also spoke, turned to Marichal and said, Juan, I think you would have loved pitching to John Roseboro. Yes, forgiveness is a virtue, but not for this boy, not for this little Roger Dodger. I took Juan Marichal's bubblegum-scented baseball card and I lit it up. And I chanted, burn, baby, burn. Burn, baby, burn. Burn, baby, burn. Burn, baby, burn. Mommy, Johnny Roseboro is bleeding. But his blood is not enough to douse those famous flames that are now arcing their way west, while the young Daryl Gates is fiddling. August 1965, and old man Rodia's work is done. He's comfortable now. From the tallest tower's crest, the best view of a civilization on fire. 103rd Street is now called Charcoal Alley, and Western Avenue is next. The pawn shop. The liquor store. But the Palm View Motel is fireproof. No need to scrawl Soul Brother in the window, because Soul Brother number one, my father, is out front. And I'm in the window. The boy watches the man and listens. Son, when your mother and I first came here to Los Angeles, we were denied accommodations, and so we built our own motel. You see, they thought that my parents were a mixed couple. They didn't know that my fair-skinned mother had black stamped on her birth certificate back in Charleston, South Carolina. And they didn't know that my brown-skinned father was a brown-skinned lawyer who earned his living suing accommodations that refused to welcome brown-skinned people. And so my parents sued successfully. They took the settlement and they built the Palmview Motel about three blocks away from the offending institution, taking their business away from them. Yes, son, capitalism, the greatest revenge of all. And now the little boy is answering the switchboard. Palmview Motel. Palmview Motel, may I help you? Palmview Motel, may I help you? Renting out rooms for a short time. Palmview Dad, what short time? Ask your mother. Palmview Motel. Sweeping up butts in the parking lot. Camels, Cools, Viceroys, Pall Malls, lipstick kissed by cross-dressing entertainers. Featured regularly in the Los Angeles Sentinel. Purchased religiously every Thursday night by my father from a speech-impaired man on the corner of Western Avenue and Santa Barbara Avenue before Santa Barbara Avenue got changed to Martin Luther King Boulevard, which really pissed off my mother because she had to change the address on her dental office stationery and she was not reimbursed by the city of Los Angeles or the King family. Santa, Santa, Santa, thank you. Okay, here we go. First you say Hollywood. Hollywood. Then you say Watts. Watts. Okay, put them all together. What do you got? Hollywatts. That's me. Rapping on the mic since like 1982, 83. Rapping on the mic with an Ivy League degree. I receive my degree in rapology with an emphasis in reality. Now, repeat after me. Nelson Mandela must free.
1: Nelson Mandela free.
0: So I wore my Free Nelson Mandela t-shirt to the Watts Towers, and an elder brother came up to me, saw my shirt, and he asked me, "How come Mandela is alive and Biko is dead?" And then he asked me, "How come all the West Side niggas are out here at the Towers today?" And then he asked me, "What's the difference between being black and being plastic?" First you say apart. And then you say hate. You put them all together, then what do they make? They make apartheid or apartheid, whichever way you pronounce it. It still means genocide. Now, what does that mean? That means another brother died. What does that mean? That means another sister died. What does that mean? That means another baby cried. What does that mean? Another politician lied. They like to separate the black from the white. They like to separate black people from our rights. Is that right? No, it's wrong. And that's why I gotta sing this song all night long until the break of dawn, and you don't stop. The Hollywatts rock. I'm southbound on Lufthansa, Frankfurt to the new South Africa. I'm going down there to work on a revolutionary new film project, playing the villain in a Steven Seagal movie. I touch down in Cape Town on African soil for the first time, and I'm greeted by a very beautiful, lovely new South African woman with blue eyes. And she offers me a very nice glass of new South African wine and asks me in a very sexy kind of white supremacist accent, "Are you Italian?" Old man Rodia's iron is bent underneath the railroad track beneath the underdog. No bolts, no rivets, no NEA grant. Just a crocus sack full of aspiration applied one piece at a time. Quick before the mortar hardens, Rodia. Now open wide and say, "Ah, have you been brushing regularly?" My mother would ask the children of Watts, her face tan on one side from her morning drive from Leimert Park to the clinic into the rising sun. The old man's monument is still glistening amid the ashes. Once it was only a triangle of dirt where he would bury three wives, his children fatherless, orphaned by good red wine and other bad habits, a siren on his red coupe that he would commute more speedily to his day job, that he would return more speedily to his blessed triangle, his automobile embalmed and buried, excavated years later, mummified like the chariot of an Egyptian god.

0: something big. Some of the biggest men died in chains. Freedom. I wanna do something big. I now baptize you in the name of the Father and the Son and Christopher Columbus.
1: You see how the water flows so neatly from the baptismal font out to the train tracks? Charles Wright was right, right? Express yourself. 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C. Bernard Jack Jackson Inner City Cultural Center, express yourself. 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
1: Me's the mentors, me the mentee. The day that Miles Davis died, I held up his portrait at the Watts Towers, lamenting his loss and quoting, "So what?" Not everyone was amused. In fact, a woman chastised me in Spanish for trying to rap black while looking Latino. Viva Miles Davis, da da, si se puede, da da, si se puede, da da. And now close up on nuestro pueblo, our town. Stamped on the tower's vestibule by Rodia, who was a multilingual illiterate. My good friend and fellow actor, Jesse, told me very proudly that his family's name is stamped there as well. Aragon, forever stamped in fellowship. Jesse Aragon, southbound on the 110. Vernon Slauson, Florence, Manchester. Century. Jesse cracked up his bike like a Chicano James Dean. This people, this is what you call a solo performance built before your very eyes. The raw material scavenged out of memory and amnesia. It's a very nice Halloween in Brooklyn, and I'm biking to Greenwood Cemetery. At the gate, there's a computer where you can punch in the name of the deceased and get a map, location of the grave, BASQUIET, section 176, printout reads, lot 603, grave 342, Basquiat, Jean-Michel. I dismount and follow the map to Jean's grave. Remarkable in its simplicity, a small stone in a row of small stones. Jean-Michel Basquiat, artist, December 1960, August 1988. I sit on the autumn earth and I think about Jean in a Hollywood nightclub, ripping a Confederate flag off the back of this unsuspecting white boy's jean jacket, stomping on it and laughing as we danced to Planet Rock. His beautiful dreadlocks projected on the screen when we went to see King of Comedy in Westwood. Jean watching his own Beverly Hills gallery opening via closed-circuit television because he couldn't stand the people buying his work. Me, 4 a.m., in Jean's Venice studio, spouting Shakespeare, him cautioning me about the toxic effects of acrylic paint on a joint. Me telling him, well, you know, Jean, you'll be more valuable to people dead than alive. There's a woman kneeling at the plot next to Jean's. I think she's planting something. And there's a small man with a big bullhorn leading a group of what looks to be about 100 people over a carpet of orange leaves. And next to the man, there's a little boy, and he's holding up a laminated portrait of Jean. It's a celebrity grave tour. And they're coming our way. But the woman, still on her knees, still planting, just shrugs her shoulders. As the crowd approaches, kicking up dirt and urging their leader to speak up. Protege of Andy Warhol! Those were the last words that he said before I interrupted him. Excuse me, I was a friend of Jean-Michel's. I'll do that. Do you need the bullhorn? No, I don't need the bullhorn. Thank you very much. Jean-Michel Basquiat was a great American artist. He was born right here in Brooklyn. He died in Manhattan. His work lives on. And I hope that you're here out of respect and not merely out of a morbid curiosity. Obviously, the souls memorialized here are still connected to the living. And then the woman who was still on her knees, still planting, revealed that she had lost a little sister 3 weeks ago. 58 years old. Cancer. Thus the fresh dirt. The crowd sauntered off in silence. On to the next dead celebrity. And the woman rose and she thanked me. Her name was Helen. My mother's name. And she asked me how Jean had died.
3: He was so young.
1: His heart, it stopped beating. How then, Simon, to resist these earthquakes? Long beaches in ruins, freeways collapsing in Sylmar. Northridge is still shaking. And your main man, Enrico Caruso, barely escaped San Francisco back in 1906. So what do you have, Simon Rodia? Magic tricks? Hailstones the size of grapefruits, targeted on the 1 square mile

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1: 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It's just free fall. But you're going to build your tower, right? You're going to build your motel. You're going to leave something on this planet, goddammit. Right, Dad. You're building a barbecue pit, and you're blessing it. Consecrating those stones, lugged in from the desert, across the Indian Empire, up to Baldwin Hills. But tell me this, Dad. Tell me this. Why would you cut up all of those old family photographs and put them in a collage? Weren't they better off in the garage? Weren't Aunt Elaine and Aunt Hazel and Aunt Thelma and Uncle Clarence and Uncle Bob and Uncle Vernon and Uncle Frank and Uncle Randolph better off in the suitcase darkness? You're a superior court judge, Dad. You're not an assemblage artist. And what about all those 7-Up bottles? Simon, somebody drank all that stuff, right? The milk of magnesia. How many sicknesses to give you the perfect blue that now sing your praises? This is a prayer you're constructing, right, Simon? A multi-generational cathedral where we all might gather. Let me tell you this, people. My grandmother, she was the poet. And my great-grandmother was a midwife. And my great-grandfather was a Baptist preacher. And my grandfather was a plumber. And my other grandfather was a one-eyed, red-headed, colored cabbie who drove his own big black Cadillac. And my grandmother called herself an Opequan Indian, and she called her brother, my great-uncle Boo, clean-gone buckra homosexual. And you were so proud of me, weren't you, Dad, to see that mop in my hand in Vaughn's Market, shining hubcaps at Crenshaw Car Wash, the only English-speaking employee? And you were so disappointed, weren't you, Dad, when that sitcom just didn't work out for me? Son, I saw Debbie Allen at the Howard University alumni function, and she said that, Dad, well, what about your friend, the writer, young Lamont? I thought that he was creating episodes specifically for your character. Dad, Lamont no longer, he got Lamont... So what are you telling me then, son? What you're saying to your father then, son, is that you are a failure in your chosen profession? Dad called the next morning to apologize. Baldwin Hills to Echo Park.
2: Helen, do I have to dial one first to reach Raj on this thing?
1: It's cool, Dad. It's all right. It's all right. We'll just chalk it up to margarita rock salt. You came to America as a wee lad, right, Simon? Behind you, the spires of Napoli. Ahead, Elisa Island. Who would have thought that your tallest towers would have outlived Manhattan's? Constructing these new statues of liberty for Americans of Japanese descent. Processing horse stables, relocated as potential enemy combatants, while their sons go for broke, fighting and dying for this country, liberating concentration camps, not unlike those that held their family. Or they got what? $20,000 and a presidential apology? Yeah, they got $20,000 and a presidential apology. George Washington

0: The first George W. owned 316 slaves. He freed them when he died, and he traded one for a keg of molasses. Sweet. The doors of Watts are wide open. Simon, tamales hot on the kitchen table. Why? Don Simon, por qué so shy, sullen within your gates of wrath? What of the lost years? Why did you trade the gaiety of your youth for this solitary climb? What is it, Simon, that you see in the horizon? Do you see your brother, Ricardo, who changed his name to Dick Sullivan, exploding in a Pennsylvania coal mine, the WOP, trying to pass himself off as a Mick? Do you see my Uncle Frank, immaculately turned out in new silk pajamas, blowing his brains out on the plastic-covered wallpaper? Always fastidious, my Uncle Frank, the mortician turned podiatrist. He willed his golf clubs to my father, who had been dubbed in the black press king of the judicial swingers, much to my mother's chagrin, and he willed his suicidal shotgun to his nephew, my cousin, Bobby, who was then blown away next Father's Day, Virginia Turnpike. And Bobby's father, my Uncle Bob, drove all night on that same Virginia Turnpike, Norfolk to Richmond, where I was playing a dead celebrity, to inform me that people would call him in the middle of the night, offering him information on Bobby's murder for a fee. I asked him if he wanted to stay for the show, an uplifting solo performance about a man murdered in front of a crack house. He declined my offer. We embraced. He got into his Cadillac, and he drove away. His heart, it was broken. This kid in Watts told me that when the old man felt that he was finished with the towers, he climbed up to the tallest one and jumped. The whole thing was nothing more than an elaborate suicide ritual, like my Uncle Frank's, but messier and more time-consuming. And when I asked this kid why somebody would go through all that, you know, 33 years labor just to kill himself, he said, "I don't know. Crazy, I guess." As the story goes, Rodia did not jump. He deeded the property to the only neighbor who didn't call him crazy, and then the property was sold to this guy named Montoya, a would-be taco vendor who perhaps envisioned a fast food paradise to be franchised internationally. Towers, tacos! Why just walk away, Simon, and not look back? Are you just tired? Beat down to human scale? Had you suffered a seizure, a stroke? The glory's in the curtain call, right? The adulation of the crowd, margarita rock salt, pat on the back and all that. Why just fade away? Hadn't you chosen your Neapolitan triangle for its proximity to the train track so that thousands of voyeuristic redliners might daily cruise your progress, your seed come to fruition? But now these tracks are traversed by only your Holy Ghost. You're dead. Even worse, you are consigned to an ignominious end, my friend. There is no computer printout for your grave. Ah, but your portrait is on the Sergeant Pepper's album cover next to Bob Dylan's. "We're Sergeant Pepper's Lonely Hearts Club Band, and we hope you have enjoyed the show." Oh, I have one question. Okay, great. Oh, first of all, Mr. Rodia, I want to welcome you to Berkeley. Most of the people that we study in this course are dead, and you're not, and I'm really stoked about that. My question is, I was wondering if you would comment on the significance of the abundance of hearts in your work.
1: Whoa, I can what?
0: The abundance of hearts. The hearts in...
1: Oh, cuore. You are a young man in love. You should know. I'm only sculpting the gleam in your eyes before they get bloodshot.
0: But what gleams in your eyes, Mr. Rodia? You've left no blueprint, no semi-autobiographical script from which you might glean your intent, your motivation. Did you just wake up one morning in the early 1920s, already in your 40s, and say, this is it, this is the day? What vision led you into the sky, painting it as if it were your own personal Sistine Chapel? No papal commission, no official permission to do what you have done. You see, people, these towers were begun the year that my father was born. And Rodia walked away the year, perhaps the day, that I was conceived up in Monterey at an NAACP convention. And I don't know if I should mention, but my mother claims to remember the place and the position. But I think even on National Public Radio, that's a little too much private information. I was ripped untimely from my mother's womb. I was a redhead, and I would incessantly kick and scream, and once I banged my head on a can of Campbell's soup until I bled. Today I have a scar to prove it. All of it, it's right here. Can you see it? If only the facade could so easily reveal the interior. Glass and shells and broken crockery and tiles. Refuse of the city and the sea adorn these great skeletons that work you to the bone and keep you company. So, no, Simon Rodia, you're not working alone, you're not rapping to yourself, you're not dancing with yourself, you're not singing to yourself. You are constructing a marching band of different drummers. Can you hear them? Here they come. Do these polyrhythms hearken to the youth that you spent in Italy, the young men of Nola bearing towers commemorating the liberation of San Paulinus from his African captors? But what now of these liberated Africans and Aztecs who slap skins in concert with LAPD helicopters? Black against black and brown against brown. Brown against black and black against brown. Brown against black and black against brown. Brown against black and... Don't disrespect me, Holmes. Black against black and brown against brown. Brown against black and black against brown. Does anyone remember little Devin Brown? 14-year-old joyride, LAPD. Justifiable homicide, rat-tat-tat and 10 times. Chief Bratton, this is L.A., we don't play, this is not Manhattan. Black against black, brown against brown. Brown against black, do you remember that man in Koreatown who burned his little children down to the ground? Can you imagine that sound? When he burned them little babies, babies, they burned. When we all gonna learn? Black against black and brown against brown. Brown against black, black against brown. Brown against black, black against brown. Brown against brown and brown against black and black against black. Dear Mr. President, I can die right here at home. I don't need to go to Mommy. How do you spell Iraq?

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0: A team of lawyers fights to overturn the conviction of three Japanese Americans, unjustly sentenced for resisting the World War II mass incarceration of all Japanese Americans on the West Coast.
3: It just wasn't right to round us all up like we were the ones who bombed Pearl Harbor when we were loyal Americans.
0: For Us All by Jeannie Sakata.
3: This fight isn't just for me. 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
0: You'll find For Us All and hundreds of other titles on our website, latw.org. We'll return to our production of the Watts Towers project in a moment. First, let's hear from author and star Roger Genver Smith, who talks about the origin of his Hollywatts character in the Los Angeles of his youth.
5: I tied Rodia's story in with my own, the story of me having grown up here in L.A. in a community which I call Hollywatts, which along the way became my nickname, my rapping name, because that's where I grew up, between Watts and Hollywood, geographically and culturally as well. So when I grabbed the mic and rapped, I would say, first you say Hollywood and then you say Watts. Put them both together, then what do you got? You got Hollywatts. Yo, baby, that's me rapping on the mic since like 1983, rapping on the mic with an Ivy League degree. I received my degree in rapology with an emphasis in reality. Now repeat after me, Nelson Mandela must free, you see. And I was rapping as Hollywatts to express myself rhythmically in this new genre, which was becoming known as rap or hip-hop, and also to express myself politically. And eventually, that came together. So putting Hollywatts together with more classically so-called projects has been my way of revolving throughout the 90s and now into this new century.
0: That was Roger Genver Smith speaking with LA Theater Works about the origins of his Hollywatts character. Now, LA Theater Works continues with the Watts Towers project.
6: You expired the same summer that Marshall and Roseboro and Watts ignited. Coincidence? Or did you plan it that way, Simon? So that you might have the last laugh on those who would call you crazy, your great life's work seismically unsound. Shortly after you left Los Angeles, an errant missile on the 4th of July burned your little bungalow down to the ground. But now these new declarations of independence, red hot in their fury, 6592, have left your adjacent towers unscathed. If only my father were as lucky. He was a radical in a conservative profession, and his reward was high blood pressure. An early retirement sent him, like the biblical prophets of yore, into the desert to contemplate the mysteries of Mount San Jacinto. So, Dad, what do you see in that monolith? Triumph against all odds? Your personal toe-to-toe with Jim Crow? building a law practice, a family, a motel, a New Frontier Democratic Club with your best friend. I know you miss him. Uncle Milton Wood, who had taught Poitier and Belafonte in Harlem in the American Negro Theater, but had come out to a Hollywood hostile to American Negro intelligence. Do you remember, Dad, when you and Mom were in the kitchen arguing with such vehemence, and Uncle Milton was there, and he told me, "Roger, Dodger, have no fear. Your parents are simply rehearsing what is called a play." A play? Yes, a play. A play called Who's Afraid of Virginia Woolf? You remember, Dad, when Uncle Milton dove into the pool at the Palm View to come to the rescue of Mom, who, even though she had grown up in Charleston in between two rivers, had never learned how to swim, and she told him very dramatically, "Thank you for saving me, Milton Wood. Thank you for saving me, Milton Wood. Dad, do you see my big brother, your firstborn son, and his son, your only grandson, both bearing your name and your profession? Do you see the fire fall over those great granite cliffs in your beloved Yosemite Valley? 9 o'clock every summer night, igniting this boy's imagination."

And the boy is dancing in the campground, and a white man throws a nickel at him, and his mother says, "Don't you dare." "What, Mom? Don't you dare. Don't you dare stoop." And he doesn't. But still he loves to dance. 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Hully, hully gully, put your boogaloo on the radio. 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Okay, listen. Listen to me, okay? I'm going to say this and then that's it, okay? Listen to me. Yes, Simon Rodia is my father, and no, I am not his son. You got it? Okay, great. Don't call me anymore. Click. Wow. Simon, what mortal sin could have qualified you for such an exquisite damnation? Was your domestic life, wife after wife after wife, so rife with brutality? Is this 33-year work in progress, your penance, your life sentence? Are we talking about redemption here? And what about the evangelical fervor? Do you have a license to preach the gospel, and in what language? Are you really speaking in tongues, or is that just a bipolar brogue betraying your ignorant immigrant roots? Perhaps your greatest truth lay in silence. The silence of mortar on iron, the constant shuffle of the well-worn boots, the fingerprints long ago erased into callous. That you've done this by yourself, we know no more of that. Witnesses attest to your fortitude and your manipulation of gravity. The young Charles Mingus marveled at your improvisational genius, building an outer bridge from your inner mind, that we all might fly like Eric Dolphy, the path of birds. When the great anti-racist Charles Mingus died in Cuernavaca, Mexico, at the age of 56 of Lou Gehrig's / my Aunt Elaine's disease, it is said that 56 whales beached themselves on the Mexican coast. Take us, Charles Mingus. This then, a self-portrait, etched in blue, caught in the act like those unlucky thousands in Pompeii, here today and tomorrow somebody's writing a review, trying to analyze your DNA. Savito, Sam, Simon, Sherman. What's in a name? Ryman, Hollywood, and Watts. Marco, polarities. Wearing these crowns usurped from my father. People, why bother to live when we're born to die? There is currency in an untimely demise. Excuse me while I kiss. The sky is full of talented saints. There's Billy, she sings. Oh, there's Jean-Michel, he paints. Oh, never mind the needle that's stuck in his arm. He's Haitian. It's probably some sort of voodoo charm. And you know, son, if Van Gogh was Negro, he would have cut off more than an ear, you hear? Yes, Dad, I hear you. Van Gogh's worst day was my birthday, 727. A self-inflicted shotgun blast straight to the heart took him straight to heaven. Or was it, well, you know, these artists, they're a temperamental lot. Hey, does anyone here tonight on this Friday night remember when Sam Cooke got shot in that Figueroa flea bag? Dag, I don't mean to brag, I don't mean to boast, but he would have been better off if he had stayed at the Palm View Motel when he was out here on the West Coast. And what about that sister? She's very talented. Oh, my God. Cubana, se llama Ana Mendieta. Did they ever get a read, come to a conclusion? Did she jump or was she pushed?
take the pain away like Donny Hathaway? And who did kill Bob Marley and his drummer, Carly Barrett? Who the cat fit? Let them wear it. And who infected Fela and Keith Haring and Eazy-E? May I tell you, boy, this HIV a conspiracy. And who booked Otis Redding and Richie Valens and Aaliyah on the same plane? And who gave Rick James his first and last hit of cocaine and then the Spalding Gray? And people, there's very little left to say.

0: I wanna do something big. I do it myself. A one-man show. A solo mio.
1: A tower to transmit how we just can't, won't, ever, never quit.

0: Come on, Holly Watts. Just one more rhyme to go. Dad?
1: Yes, son.
0: Cuore. That means heart in Italian.
1: Yes, son. I know.

0: 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I'm Susan Loewenberg, producing director of LA Theatre Works.
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0: The Murder on the Links by Agatha Christie. Adapted from the novel by Kate McCall. 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
8: From WHYY in Philadelphia, this is Fresh Air Weekend. I'm Tanya Mosley in Los Angeles. That's today's guest, Rhiannon Giddens, playing the opening banjo riff on Beyoncé's hit Texas Hold'em. Giddens doesn't usually play pop music. She comes from the black string band tradition, is the artistic director of the Silk Road Ensemble, and studied opera in college.
9: It's not a usual path from opera to the banjo.
10: There's nothing about you that is usual.
9: That's true.
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8: Also, Rolling Stone investigative reporter Cheyenne Roundtree talks about her new book, Bad Boy for Life, which tells the story of Sean Combs across the names he gave himself: Puffy, Puff Daddy, P. Diddy, and Love. Plus, Justin Chang reviews the new film, Your Mother, Your Mother, Your Mother, starring Mahershala Ali. First, the news.
11: Live from NPR News, I'm Dale Willman. President Trump has praised the arrests of five men Sunday in England in connection with what British authorities are describing as a suspected terror plot. They were arrested near a British airbase the U.S. has been using to launch attacks on Iran. NPR's Lauren Freyer reports from London.
12: The British government declined to join the U.S. in Israeli war on Iran, but it's allowed the U.S. to use British airbases for what it calls defensive attacks on Iran. And Royal Air Force Base Fairford is one of those, hosting American bombers and reconnaissance aircraft. Last summer, Iran's Revolutionary Guard said any base used against Iran is a, quote, legitimate target. Early Sunday, police say they intercepted three suspicious vans near RAF Fairford and arrested five suspects. They have not identified the men who remain in custody on suspicion, police say, of committing offenses under the Explosives Act and also of preparing a terrorist act. Lauren Freyer, NPR News, London.
11: For the second year in a row, President Trump is refusing to send hundreds of millions of dollars to the places that Congress says it has to go. The move is called a pocket rescission. The federal government's nonpartisan watchdog Government Accountability Office says the maneuver is illegal. NPR's Eric McDaniel has more.
6: Each year, Congress passes laws which allocate money to the federal government's various programs and agencies. That is their constitutional responsibility, the power of the purse. Now, the executive branch is unilaterally withholding money owed to programs the president opposes. That's $560 million to programs that provide services to refugees and other immigrants, according to a memo from the White House. Also, $15 million to a Justice Department team tasked with preventing and resolving racial tensions. That's $70 million to programs providing grants and fellowships to support institutions bringing foreign students and faculty to the U.S., and tens of millions more to initiatives that touch on climate change or racial and gender minority work. Eric McDaniel, NPR News in Washington.
11: With the critical midterm elections now just over a month away, some Democrats are focusing on faith as an issue that just might sway voters to their side. NPR's Jason DeRose reports that a noteworthy number of Democratic candidates are members of clergy.
13: In Texas, Baptist pastor Frederick Haynes is running for an open U.S. House seat in the Dallas area, and Presbyterian seminary student James Tallarico is the Democratic nominee for Senate there. A Methodist pastor is the Democratic Senate nominee in Kansas. And a Lutheran pastor and a Presbyterian chaplain are running as Democrats for two different U.S. House seats in Iowa. Pew Research has found that fewer than one-third of Democrats say religion is important to them, but communities vary widely, and these candidates appear to be gaining traction. The Cook Political Report has moved the Texas Senate seat and one Iowa House district from leans Republican to toss-up. Jason DeRose, NPR News.
11: And this is NPR News. Two giant pandas from China have arrived at the Atlanta Zoo. From member station WABE in Atlanta, Alex Helmick reports that the animals were promised by Chinese President Xi Jinping during a state visit with President Trump last Thursday.
14: Ping Ping and Fu Shuang are on loan to Zoo Atlanta for 10 years. The deal was one of the few firmed outcomes from the three-day visit, with Xi saying it was a sign of friendship between the two countries. China has long used pandas as part of its diplomacy. The last pandas at the zoo were sent back to China in 2024 when a previous deal expired. The bears will be quarantined for about a month in the zoo's new giant panda complex. An opening date for that has not yet been announced. For NPR News, I'm Alex Helmick in Atlanta.
11: A strike by musicians at the Cleveland Orchestra has ended. The musicians agreed Sunday to a new three-year contract. The deal includes what the musicians say is a fair pay and benefits package, along with a voice in auditions and improved safety for musicians. The strike began on Friday, and there was concern that it would jeopardize a planned European tour, which is now going ahead. 7 years after becoming the second highest-grossing film ever, Avengers Endgame had an encore showing this weekend in movie theaters, and it did not disappoint, grossing $26 million in North American theaters and landing in first place. It added another $60 million in overseas sales. Zach Cregger's reboot of Resident Evil was in second, bringing in $23.3 million, and the Brad Pitt-led Heart of the Beast landed in third with $20 million in sales. I'm Dale Willman, NPR News.
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16: You make fresh air possible. Thank you. Thanks also to the Harbor Arts Fair in Camden, celebrating Maine Craft Weekend with over 80 fine art and craft vendors, October 3rd and 4th on the grounds of the Camden Public Library.
17: This is Fresh Air Weekend. I'm Tanya Mosley. Terry has our first interview.
18: There are many ways you may know my guest, singer, banjo player, fiddler, and songwriter Rhiannon Giddens. Early in her career, she co-founded the Carolina Chocolate Drops, which played music from the black string band tradition dating back to slave times. She since recorded several solo albums. On one of them, she recorded and wrote several songs based on slave narratives, and one song based on an ad from a slaveholder looking to sell a young enslaved woman, offering the buyer the option of buying the woman's 9-month-old baby. Giddens studied opera singing in college and won a Pulitzer Prize for co-writing the opera Omar about a Muslim scholar from Senegal who was sold into slavery in the U.S. She also was awarded a MacArthur Fellowship, popularly known as the Genius Grant. She's now the artistic director of the Silk Road Ensemble, which was founded by cellist Yo-Yo Ma and is dedicated to playing with musicians from around the world, drawing on their musical traditions. If all that isn't enough to spark your interest, it's time to bring in the name Beyoncé. It's Giddens playing banjo on Texas Hold'em, the hit track on Beyoncé's country music album, Cowboy Carter. We'll talk about that a little later. Rhiannon Giddens has a new album called Hope is the Thing with Feathers. The title track is the title of an Emily Dickinson poem that Giddens has set to music. She's brought her banjo and fiddle and will play and sing a little later in the show. Let's start with a track from the new album. This is Step Away Blues, which she co-wrote.

0: Rhiannon Giddens, welcome back to Fresh Air.
1: Thanks. Thanks for having me.
0: Such a pleasure to have you back. Step Away Blues, which you co-wrote, you write in the liner notes that you think it definitely feels like a song for your crone ears. And crone is a kind of archaic word for people who don't know the definition. It's basically a condescending and contemptful word for an old woman who typically is ugly if the word crone is used. So when you say your crone years, what do you mean and why is that a song for your crone years?
1: You know, there's words that have dictionary definitions. There's words that have connotations that were generations ago. And then there's words that are being reclaimed. And I feel like crone is one of those words because women who have gone through menopause tend to disappear in societies, including ours. And I think we are all looking for ways to reclaim that time because it actually is a time of great power, which is why, of course, it's been under attack for all of patriarchal history, you know? So for me, that's the way I use crone is actually in more of a reclamatory, is that a word? A reclamation sense of, you know, it just means I'm in this period of my life. And so that's kind of the spirit of me using that word is not in a denigration to myself, but more of a reclamation kind of spirit, if that makes sense.
0: So in what way is that song a defining song for your crone years?
1: Well, I'm entering in that time. I'm 49 years old, you know, and so I'm just kind of entering in this space of this chapter where I just don't care anymore. You know what I mean? Like, I just want to say what I have to say and, you know, it will be taken the way it's taken. I mean, obviously within reason, but I need to step into that a little bit because I've spent a lot of my career sort of, you know, being the peacemaker, being the mediator, sort of trying to represent things in a way that's not too offensive, but that, you know, really sits in an emotionally hard space. And that's a very difficult thing to carry, and I've been carrying it for a long time. And I definitely am feeling like I need to let some of that go. And, you know, if I come out with something a little stronger, if not now, then when, you know? So that's, I'm feeling that coming on, and that song kind of represents that for me.
0: So in Step Away Blues, part of the lyric is, I'm tired of taking off my skin so you can see my heart.
1: Yeah.
0: Where were you in your life when you wrote that you thought about that line?
1: It's been challenging. The work that I do, you know, I'm really lucky to get to do what I do, and I feel really so blessed, right? So let's get that out of the way. Like, I have privilege, I have a great team, everything. However, the work that I do is very culturally difficult because what I'm doing is, in a large part, I'm talking about very difficult things in our history to mostly white audiences, you know? So every night I'm sort of just bearing everything, you know, so that people can have an emotional connection to some really, really difficult history. I shouldn't have to do that, you know? And so I'm happy to do it, but it wears on you. It wears on you. And the years pass and you continue to perform blackness for people in a way that is palatable, right? In a way that keeps everybody there and not walking out the door. And that is only something I can do for so long. You know, and so it kind of combines with this age thing where I'm kind of hitting this time where I'm like, do I want to keep doing this? I don't know. So part of the ability of engaging in art, making songs, making visual art, whatever you're doing, dancing, is a way to get out some of the emotions that you're feeling about things in a way that maybe other people can draw strength from.
0: Well, you're in an interesting spot because, like, you represent, just as a person, a lot of different traditions mixed into one human being. So it just seems to parallel, you know, the music that you play and the traditions that you draw on. But drawing on so many black traditions as part of your music, you've felt uncomfortable performing mostly for white audiences and frustrated that black audiences often don't seem interested in the music and assume that it's not really black. And you've said that the first times you felt really accepted by black audiences was when you performed at Sing Sing Prison in New York and when you were on Beyoncé's country album, Cowboy Carter. So can we talk about Sing Sing for a moment?
1: Yeah, and I, just to be really specific, that's just the blackest audience I'd ever had. You know, it was the audience, the fullest of black people, which of course is like so overwhelming. You know, all of the layers that that represents, you know, that I'm in a prison and then, you know, looking at the carceral system is so messed up and is so overrepresented by black and brown people. And all, I mean, that's a whole history, right? But then the cultural response that I got on that night, I had never really gotten before because I'd never had a majority black audience, you know? And so it's just so many layers. I've had black people at my shows always, and I always know all of them. I see them all. I kind of count them. You know what I mean? And like I've said many times, like, I love my audiences no matter what. Like, my thing has been, it's so complicated because it's like there's black people who know my work, right? So when you're talking about black mainstream media, like, okay, is that really, how much do I need to worry about that? So I've kind of like struggled with that. And that's why the doing the Beyoncé song, doing Sinners, like being a consultant on Sinners and having a song on that soundtrack, those are mainstream things, you know, that were then also connected to, you know, like in Sinners and the Beyoncé song, black culture in a way that I couldn't cross into just doing my folk circuit and doing what I do. So those things were really strategically, like, I was like, I just want anybody who's in the mainstream black community who may not, you know, come over to the banjo and the fiddle world because of the story that's told around it, because of the assumption that it is white music. I wanted it to be there so that it's another way in. I just want people within the black community to know this is also an option for you. And you can do it in a way that doesn't feel like you're asking permission. Like, I had to go through that. But there's so many people in the black community who are starting to realize this is something that is for them as well, and it's part of their history, and they're picking up, you know, gourd banjos and fretless banjos, and it's small, but it's growing. So that's really wonderful, and, like, that's why I do those things. They're very difficult to do. Like, existing, dealing with anything in the pop world is hard, you know, because I'm a folky to the bone.
0: Since I've brought up Beyoncé and Texas Hold'em, did she tell you what she wanted you to play? Did she have something in mind, or did she just say, like, do what you think is best that makes sense for the song? Because you open the recording. You're the first thing we hear.
1: I wrote that lick, and I wrote the viola that's also on there. So that is something that I came up with.
0: So let's hear a little bit of it. This is Texas Hold'em with Rhiannon Giddens on banjo and viola, if we get that far into the recording.

0: So that was Rhiannon Giddens on banjo on Beyoncé's Texas Hold'em from her country album Cowboy Carter. I love that track. And I think it sounds great with you on it. So, like, how did that change your life, if at all? Because you're not used to being part of, like, the mass media mainstream. I mean, when that album came out, everybody was talking about it. So did that, like, change your life in any way or change your perception of what it's like to be in the center of, like, the pop music world and the black pop music world?
1: It didn't change my life because I wasn't in the center of it. You know, my sound, that sound was, and
0: right.
1: That was wonderful for me. It's all I ever wanted. I didn't want any more than that. So it was there to be discovered. It's there to be discovered. I watched all the line dances to it on Instagram and TikTok. And I was just like, that was really exciting for me. And that's all I wanted from it. I continued to do the work that I've always done. I did a lot of free emotional labor during that time, advocating for anyone's right to this music from the black community because of the history of it. And I have receipts. So I wrote, you know, opinion articles for The Guardian, and I did interviews, and I was constantly asked about this. And to my ability, you know, given legalities, what I did is I used it as an opportunity to advocate for the true history, the true cross-cultural history of country. And that's what I always try to do. Anything that I do, it is for that purpose. It is for the mission of uplifting voices that have not been previously really uplifted, and to try to burst the mythology that has been set up around this music, which is, you know, white supremacist and nationalistic, you know. And it's very clear that these narratives are there to do damage. So I'm always trying to correct that. I'm not interested in it for my own, you know, my own gain. Not interested. I really am there to tell the story. And that's what I did over and over and over again when Cowboy Carter came out. So it gave me that opportunity to have that platform. Myself, I maybe gained a few more followers or whatever, and also cachet. I got cachet in the black community for that. That to me was priceless. Like, if I talk to a black person and I'm like, and they're like, what do you do? And I'm like, you know, I play the banjo. And they're like, huh? And I'm like, Texas Hold'em, you know, that was me. And then they go, oh, you know what I mean? And that's like, that's amazing. Okay. So as a black banjo player who has, you know, been trying to advocate within our own culture for this, that's a huge card for me to be able to play.
0: And it gave you a chance to tell more people that the banjo has African origins and that, you know, it's not a white mountain instrument. It comes from black tradition, and then white people picked it up too. But that's how music is. It travels through all these different cultures and circles, and things mix, and it just keeps growing.
1: That's exactly it. And the thing is, the banjo is all of those things also. It is and also, because other marginalized groups, you know, when you think about people who settled in the Appalachian Mountains, they were poor. You know what I mean? And they were under attack by by people who wanted the resources of the mountains. And they adopt this instrument so thoroughly that it becomes their own as well. So everybody played the banjo. You know, it starts as an African diasporic instrument invented in the Caribbean under duress in a time of unimaginable, like slavery in the Caribbean. We think slavery is bad. Whatever we think is worse when it comes to the Caribbean, right? And it's a crucible where a lot of actually what we think of as American creolization happens in the Caribbean first, and it comes up with enslaved people who are brought from there. So the banjo is coming up as a part of that, and it becomes the fabric, part of the fabric of the new emergent American culture.
2: 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Her new solo album is called Hope is the Thing with Feathers. 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I'm Tanya Mosley, and this is Fresh Air Weekend.
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1: This is Fresh Air Weekend. I'm Tanya Mosley. Let's get back to Terry's interview with Rhiannon Giddens. Her new solo album is called Hope is the Thing with Feathers. She's also the artistic director of the Silk Road Ensemble and started her career playing music from the Black American string band tradition dating back to enslavement with the Carolina Chocolate Drops, which she co-founded.
2: You decided to go to Oberlin College and study opera singing there, which
3: yes.
2: You never really pursued because you found the Black string band tradition.
3: Yeah, it's not a usual path from opera to the banjo.
2: There's nothing about you that is usual.
3: That's true.
2: as far as I can tell.
3: Yeah.
2: Okay, so you don't sing opera, but you do the Black string band tradition. And since you have the fiddle with you, can you talk about what is the Black string band tradition? You studied with somebody, or your mentor in that tradition was Joe Thompson, who played music
3: yes.
2: from that tradition and lived not far from you and grew up in the same town as your maternal grandmother.
3: Yes.
2: So yeah. there was an immediate connection there when you met him, I think, at like a music conference.
3: At the Black Banjo Gathering, yeah. He was 86, and he was the last of his family to play this music, and they were the Thompson family band. So it was him and his brother first, and then him and his cousin, and then it was just him when we met him. And it had been, you know, passed down as this sort of family tradition, and it can be traced back to the time of slavery. And the Black string band tradition used to be enormous. Everybody, there were Black string bands everywhere. I kind of call them like the jukebox of the pre-recording era America, but the basic thing is that the Black string band was a big thing, and it you cannot take it out of the history of American music. Everything collapses like a souffle. So the ability that we had to go study his music, to be his apprentices, because this is the old style of apprenticeship, you just go play with the other person, you know, like we would sit with him on Thursday nights and we would just play his tunes over and over again. So it is a part of everything that I do, is that. And I know how privileged I am the older I get, that I had a living link, an elder, somebody that I'm related to in the family tree. It's so rare in this kind of music in the Black community, because we were erased so much and because people who were watching it and recording it weren't interested in what we were doing, you know. So to have that is a real, real gift. I do play fiddle. Like, I played banjo with Joe, but there's a old time tune on the new record. But I can play. I'll play a Joe tune, because I think that's more useful. This is called Black Annie.

0: Oh, it was great.
1: So that's Black Annie, and like I learned that from playing with Joe. And there's so many aspects of that that feels like his music, his family's music, you know. And but the fact is that he's playing tunes that also other people in the region played. You know, white musicians played. Like, music really was regional, and we tend to divide it into racial categories because of the commercial music industry. That's really when that starts. Because, like, back in the day, you just played the music that you played, and you heard what somebody down the street was playing, and then, you know what I mean?
0: So, yeah.
1: Again, that commercialism has really messed with us, you know, in so many ways.
0: You know that kind of, like, double-time bowing that you did? Mm-hmm. Is that something you learned from Joe?
1: Yeah, it's like, and you know, Justin Robinson is really the main proponent for his

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1: Things like, you know, he did this pushing up thing, you know, Justin calls it the barking puppy. Yeah, I feel like there's times when I feel like I'm falling into his vibe, you know? And it's like, that's the other important thing about this music is that it is really ancestral. Like, and that's for everybody. Like, you know, this music has such a history, and that's why it's so important to keep alive. It's such a history, and there's times when I'm playing it. There's times when I'm playing the banjo, and I just, like, feel... like, I feel the ancestors. Like, I feel the spirits come through. And it's like, that's the only thing that's kept me going in this industry is knowing that I'm connected in that way to the people who came before. And that, like, my nephew is 27 and he was 5 when he met Joe, and he plays banjo and he plays bones. And like, when I hear him, I'm like, when I'm dead, you know what I mean? It's again that it can't stop with you.
2: Rhiannon Giddens, it has been such a pleasure to have you back on our show and to hear you sing. I love your voice so much and your playing too.
1: Thank you.
2: But you are one of a kind.
1: Thanks for having me. It was really, really nice talking to you.
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0: In the new action thriller, Your Mother, Your Mother, Your Mother, the two-time Oscar-winning actor Mahershala Ali plays a devout Muslim family man who also happens to be a deadly assassin. Bassam Tariq directed the movie, which opens in theaters this week, and our film critic Justin Chang has this review.
1: Your Mother, Your Mother, Your Mother opens with a murder in a public restroom in Houston. The victim, a man, is never identified. The killer is a professional assassin named Latif, played by Mahershala Ali. As their bloody struggle plays out, we hear a solemn voiceover explanation of the film's title. It's rooted in a hadith, a record of the sayings and actions of the Prophet Muhammad. A man approaches the Prophet and asks, "Who deserves the best of me?" The question is posed three times, and each time the Prophet responds, "Your mother." Right from the start, the Pakistani-American writer-director Bassam Tariq clearly delights in outrageous juxtapositions. Latif is not your average contract killer. He's a husband, a father, and a devout Muslim. And he justifies his profession by only targeting victims that he believes society would be better off without. He also never uses a gun. A saber is his weapon of choice. It's not an easy thing, killing people and raising a family. Just ask Tony Soprano. And it's about to get a lot harder for Latif. Right after this latest job, he gets the tragic news that his wife has died of an illness. Latif, not the most attentive of dads, is suddenly left to raise a teenage daughter, a preteen son, and a baby by himself. Assassins don't get bereavement leave, and so Latif remains under enormous pressure from his employer, a Muslim crime boss. Much of the pleasure of Tariq's movie comes from trying to get a handle on his gonzo vision of Houston's religious criminal underbelly. It's a wildly stylized world of bright neon lights and ugly strip malls, where it can be hard to tell a house of sin from a house of worship, and even the most unsavory characters live by a particular creed. Latif is ordered to protect his boss's nephew, Hadi, an online pornographer who offers halal-certified smut. Hadi, played by

0: by Abu Bakr Ali, has run afoul of a local Christian pastor who's on a brutal anti-porn crusade. Played by a terrific John Cho, wearing gold dental grills and a cowboy hat, the pastor is one of the film's more fascinating creations, a gun-loving ex-military man who shares Latif's belief in the cleansing power of violence. One especially chaotic scene takes place at a mosque, where Latif and his kids have a run-in with the crime boss, the pornographer, and a van load of sex workers. Afterward, Latif scolds his daughter, beautifully played by the actor Adia, for having stolen some milk from the mosque for the baby. That leads to a tough conversation about their struggles with faith, including the difficulties of making dua or praying.
1: You want to explain to me why you stole from the mosque?
2: You want to explain to me why your homies brought hookers to the mosque?
1: They were there to learn about Islam.
2: You really want me to believe that?
1: Allah is a turner of hearts. Instead of being judgmental, she make dua for those sisters.
2: Yeah, I make dua for them. Like I made dua for mama to come back.
1: Tell a joke to you, right? That's funny.
2: Yeah, people praying to nothing is funny, Baba, and I know you feel the same. You stop praying too.
1: Mm-hmm. I pray.
2: Come on, Baba, we didn't even go to Juma today.
0: Your Mother, Your Mother, Your Mother has an interesting origin story. Several years ago, Tarek was set to direct Ali in a new movie about the Marvel comic book antihero, Blade. But after numerous delays, Tarek left the production, and the film fell apart. Years later, the two have reunited on what feels like a more original version of the movie they planned to make. Latif may not hunt vampires as Blade does, but he's no less deadly with a knife. Nearly a decade ago, Ali became the first Muslim actor to win an Oscar for his gorgeous performance in Moonlight. It's great to see him play such an unconventional Muslim protagonist here, and to balance his quiet depth with a lethal display of action prowess. Tarek can stage a set piece with energy and verve, and there's something fitting about the way he uses violence to call out the blood that has been spilled in the name of religion. And it all builds to an undeniably gripping climax that reaffirms the power of faith and surrender. Even so, the action remains by far the most generic aspect of Your Mother, Your Mother, Your Mother. And I couldn't help but imagine a different version of the movie that didn't fall back on so many familiar hitman thriller beats. But perhaps those genre moves are what allow the movie's gentler, funnier moments to resonate. I'm thinking of Giancarlo Esposito's lovely performance as a mosque leader who disapproves of Latif's career and tries to steer him right. I'm also thinking of the story's most grounded and compelling subplot. For much of the movie, Latif is driving around Houston, desperate to find breast milk for the baby, who can't keep formula down. Fortunately, a lactating sex worker, played by Tiffany Boone, is on hand to save the day, which she does with the utmost generosity. In Tarek's bracing film, mercy can come to us all in the most mysterious ways.
3: Justin Chang is a film critic for The New Yorker. He reviewed Your Mother, Your Mother, Your Mother. Coming up, investigative journalist Cheyenne Roundtree talks about her new book, Bad Boy for Life, The Rise and Fall of Sean Combs. I'm Tanya Mosley, and this is Fresh Air Weekend.

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2: This is Fresh Air Weekend. I'm Tanya Mosley. For 30 years, Sean Combs was one of America's most visible men. As a producer, he helped shape Mary J. Blige's early sound, signed the Notorious B.I.G., and built Bad Boy Records into a powerhouse that carried hip-hop into the mainstream. Then he turned himself into a brand as a rapper with a clothing line, a vodka partnership, TV appearances, movies, and parties so lavish that presidents sent birthday wishes. He even got the world to call him by a new name every few years. Puff, Puff Daddy, P. Diddy, Diddy, and finally, Love. My guest today, Cheyenne Roundtree, is an investigative reporter for Rolling Stone, and in her new book, she examines whether those reinventions also helped Combs make a fresh start, a way to make the public forget about the scandals that came before. A note to our listeners, before we go further, this conversation includes descriptions of sexual violence, drug use, and other adult subject matter. Combs is now serving a 4-year federal prison sentence. A jury convicted him last year on 2 counts of transporting people for prostitution. The trial centered in part on what Combs called freak-offs, sometimes days-long, drug-fueled sexual encounters involving his girlfriends and male escorts that he directed and often filmed. Jurors acquitted him of the more serious charges of sex trafficking and racketeering conspiracy. The federal investigation began after his former girlfriend, Cassie Ventura, filed a 2023 lawsuit describing years of beatings and sexual coercion. Her account of one beating was later corroborated publicly when CNN aired hotel surveillance footage showing Combs attacking her. In May 2024, Roundtree and her colleagues at Rolling Stone published a 6-month investigation into Combs' history of violence. They contacted more than 300 people, and more than 50 agreed to speak. The book builds on that reporting with more than 100 sources, along with police and FBI records, court documents, text messages, and emails. Her book is called Bad Boy for Life: The Rise and Fall of Sean Combs. And Cheyenne Roundtree, welcome to Fresh Air.
3: Thanks for having me.
2: One big truth is that he was extremely powerful in the music industry and entertainment overall. How much of Combs' behavior was kind of like an open secret within the industry?
3: It seemed to be this just kind of background music to whatever he was doing. I think the spectacle of P. Diddy, Puff Daddy was bigger than these incidents that were popping up along the timeline with him. And he was able to overshadow any of these accusations, any of these lawsuits that came up, or police reports of minor infractions. And it just kind of kept getting bigger and bigger. And it was one of the things that really surprised me throughout my reporting was the amount of things that were well documented either in the press, newspapers, or little police reports that just disappeared, went away, and there wasn't really much mainstream attention put on it.
2: You actually call Combs one of the original influencers. This is long before social media, because he didn't just know how to promote a record or throw a party. He seemed to understand how to control a story, how to turn attention into power. Even the story of how he got the name Puffy continually changed throughout the course of his career, especially early on. Is that one of the earlier signs of his skill at being, I guess, kind of like a myth maker?
3: I think so. I think it was the first instance that he created a persona around himself. And his first explanation was really early on, and it was explained as, oh, he just had a temper and he ballooned up in anger. And then at some point, he didn't even want to talk about the origin of it. And it's this question mark of, it's kind of an innocent nickname, really, when you think about it as a kid. Why would you tell Oprah that you can't talk about it? So it feeds into this mysteriousness that he cultivated at an early age, or in his early 20s, and then how he was able to shed that as time went on. And he just really had a great handle on who he wanted to be seen as. And the biggest shift we saw was when he went from Puff Daddy, Puffy, to Diddy, which came after the criminal trial in 2001, when he was accused of carrying a firearm into a crowded nightclub where people were injured. And he actually says at one point, you know, no more Puff Daddy, I'm going by Diddy. And that was a turning point for him, kind of being this mogul business type figure versus this hip hop music executive.
2: What's interesting about that is there are just so many stories that are happening underneath there, or Whisper Network. Even some of the executives who worked with Combs and complained about him still wanted to get into his parties. And those parties became places where music, nightlife, and celebrity all came together. What did Combs understand about access, creating this type of environment as a form of power?
3: He was the gatekeeper to culture in New York City at that time. And he was able to kind of leverage these connections of going to a cool party, controlling this guest list, that it's not just music people that wanted to be invited to. It was power brokers. It was models. It was actors. And being able to control that environment and curry favor with people just to have access to these spaces, he was able to leverage into business deals later on, and to be this guy that everyone wanted to be in his good graces so they can have fun. And yes, people were drinking and things might have gotten a little bit crazy, but it was all done at first under this guise of just having a good time and letting your hair down with people in your social circle. And later on, that became more called into question. And, you know, there was civil lawsuits filed that claimed that that's where they were sexually assaulted. But in the beginning, it was just people coming together to have a good time.
2: I mean, by the 2000s, he wasn't just selling records. He had his clothing line and vodka and restaurants and television and movies. And one pattern in your book is that, and it's very much in line of someone that you write about he greatly admired, and that is our now president, Donald Trump, because it seems like with every scandal, he not only survived it, he often came back bigger. I mean, that's the case like in the early 2000s with him changing his name after that criminal case. But was there a point when success itself started to protect him?
3: I would say the success always protected him. His earliest encounter with kind of a scandal was the City College of New York tragedy, where there was a stampede at a charity event he hosted. It was because he already was proving to be successful at Uptown Records that that institution protected him. There was insurance, and it obviously there was a lot of civil lawsuits that came later about finding blame or who was responsible for this tragedy, because people died. But there was that backing and support that he had from a record label because he was proving his worth at that time. And by the time the case was kind of wrapping up, he was working on Mary J. Blige, who became obviously a superstar. But I would argue that his success has always protected him, and it's always carried him through to the next high.
2: That event at City College, he helped promote that. It was oversold. It was a charity event, as you mentioned, a basketball event to raise money for HIV/AIDS. 9 people, as you said, died. Did he face any consequences at all?
3: There was an investigation, and he was assigned partial responsibility for not having enough security there. But in the end, he did pay out a significant amount of money to the victims' families. But in terms of his reputation, in terms of his career, nothing really happened. It was kind of business as usual. And then it was a few years after that that he founded Bad Boy.
2: In the book, you go back to Sean Combs before the fame. His father was killed when he was a toddler. His mother moved him out of Harlem to Mount Vernon. She was determined to give him opportunities, but you actually spoke to people who also said another mission of hers was to make him be tough. And there's one childhood story that seems to capture that toughness from his family. His grandmother sent him to the store for cigarettes, and he tells this story as a tale of just how his family kind of built fortitude within him. What happened?
3: So the story was that he was sent by his grandmother to go buy cigarettes from the corner store, the bodega, and along the way, he encounters this bully who basically snatches the cigarette money from him. And he goes back home, and his mom, Janice, tells him, "You are not coming back into this house until you get that money back," kind of instilling this idea of you're not to be a pushover. And he went back, got beat up by the bully, but he was able to get the cash back. But he told this story of kind of how he learned to toughen up at a young age. But he kind of says, "My mom would have let me slept out on the street all night. Like, I had to come back." That facing the bully was better than facing Janice.
2: There's also this story. He actually talked about it on Fresh Air with Terry Gross when he did an interview with her some years ago, that when he learned that his father had been involved in the drug trade, he said, "I'm definitely like him, but I'm just doing it in a legal way." What did his father's story come to represent to him?
3: He idolized him, but he also viewed him as this cautionary tale of why he didn't want to get involved in the street life. He saw himself as being a hustler, being charismatic, being a go-getter, but doing things a different way. So that meant through music entrepreneurship, through businesses. But he idolized his dad. There was a point that he started wearing a medallion with his face on it, and there was this kind of remorse he had for not being able to have a father-son relationship that he really seemed to crave throughout his life.
2: What's your relationship to the music, to the persona of Combs?
3: I grew up in the 90s, 2000s. So to me, he's always been Diddy. He made Shake Your Tail Feather, B2K, Bump Bump Bump, and obviously he founded Biggie, but he's kind of always been part of the culture. My relationship with the music, listening back to the music as I was working, the songs are incredible, and they still stand the test of time, and it has been hard to listen to some of that music and his direct influence, especially some of the songs like Last Night, where he's in the outro kind of referring to a bust up between him and a girlfriend about not answering his phone call. So you're listening to the music with fresh ears, especially with his most recent album, Homecoming, where he talks about Cassie saying, "CeCe, come home." The whole album is meant to be a soundtrack to a freak off. So I don't know where I kind of land on some of the older music and how I view him in relationship to it.
2: For 30 years, like, we've all consumed the music and the movies and the shows, and we've been fans. And but it, in many regards, so much of this was in plain sight. Mm-hmm. And it's the same way with R. Kelly. You know, it's the same. It's the same thing happening, and it's disturbing. It's hard to wrap your head around. And as someone who came of age with Diddy's music, it's almost overwhelming to think that something like this could continue to be pervasive and we all just kind of accept it.
3: Yeah, I think that's the hardest, like, reckoning kind of beyond this. It's just like, was I complicit? Did I even recognize the signs that are in front of me? Or, you know, there's interviews that he was kind of telling on himself about certain things. And when you see all these things stacked up and this temper, and it's like, we didn't have the full picture. And once you have the full picture, you're horrified. And a lot of people also that had seen maybe these early bursts of domestic violence, not with Cassie, but with another woman, they thought it was a one-time thing. And I think, again, when instances like R. Kelly and Sean Combs, that there are master manipulators. And not to say that that's a pass for people not saying something, but again, they are cultivating this dynamic where you do think that this is a one-time thing, or that you actually didn't get the whole grasp of it. I don't know what's understanding. I'm just going to take their word for it. And I think it's a lesson for everyone that, you know, when they think something's wrong, to find an avenue to say something about it or to confide in someone else about it.
2: Combs is currently projected to be released sometime in early 2028. What did you learn about maybe even the next reinvention already beginning?
3: There was a Netflix documentary that came out at the end of last year. 50 Cent produced it. It recently won an Emmy for editing, I believe. And there is this remarkable footage of real time right before he's arrested in September of 2024. And he is planning a doc of his own and his own comeback story. And it just reinforced this idea that he has always been in firm control of his image. And we should expect no less whenever he is released. And there was reports recently about he was trying to talk to a digital comms person to keep a finger on the pulse of his public perception on social media. So he's very attuned to what people are thinking and saying about him. And I have no doubt that eventually, whenever he is released, that he will come forward and he will say everything he has to say over these past few years.
2: Cheyenne Roundtree, thank you so much.
3: Thank you for having me.
2: Cheyenne Roundtree is an investigative reporter at Rolling Stone and the author of Bad Boy for Life, The Rise and Fall of Sean Combs. Fresh Air Weekend is produced by Teresa Madden. Fresh Air's executive producer is Sam Brigger. Our technical director and engineer is Audrey Bentham. This week's engineer is Adam Staniszewski. Our interviews and reviews are produced and edited by Phyllis Myers, Roberta Shorrock, Anne-Marie Baldonado, Lauren Krenzel, Monique Nazareth, Thea Challoner, Susan Yakundi, Anna Bauman, and Nico Gonzalez-Whistler. Our digital media producer is Molly C.V. Nesper. 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
1: Coming up with several mass murders and a series of lethal attacks on women, South Africa's crime levels are becoming increasingly shocking. What needs to be done to make the country safe?
0: We'll also get the latest

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1: Low 50s to low 60s. Tonight, showers likely. Overnight lows 47 to 54 degrees. Tomorrow, cloudy. Any isolated showers will finally dry up. Highs upper 50s to middle 60s. We'll be back into the 70s in some spots on Wednesday. Checking conditions around the region this morning. In Millinocket, it's cloudy and 53 degrees. Sanford's got a shower and 53 this morning. In Waterville, though, it's raining steadily, 53 degrees. The coastal waters today, small craft advisory until late tonight down east, tomorrow morning to the west. Northeast winds 20 to 25 knots, gusting to 35 in the west, diminishing to 15 to 20 down east. Seas 7 to 9 feet in the west, 5 to 8 feet down east.
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3: It's Morning Edition from NPR News. I'm Leila Fadel in New York City.
4: And I'm Steve Inskeep in Washington, D.C. If you're like me, you were following messages from people up and down the East Coast over the weekend. Some people had power, some people did not. Because of a slow-moving storm called a nor'easter, the name comes from winds that blow out of the northeast. David Wright of Rhode Island's Ocean State Media has been covering the storm from Long Island. David, good morning.
5: Good morning, Steve.
4: How'd things go in Greenport, New York?
5: It was pretty intense. I had to take a ferry across Long Island Sound to get here Friday afternoon. It turned out to be the last one. The storm just starting to gather out on the open water. It was rough going, rough enough to set off all the car alarms.
4: Wow.
5: Yeah, the view out the window kind of lurched all the way across. One minute you're seeing white cap waves, the next minute you're seeing the horizon all the way across. And they ended up canceling all the ferries after that, late Friday and all day Saturday. Mine was the last one. And here in Greenport, the water at high tide spilled up over the docks. It flooded the streets closest to the harbor. But down in the South Fork, I think, out by the Hamptons is where you saw a bigger impact. In Montauk, some of the waves were 18 feet high.
4: Wow.
5: Yeah. Now the winds have died down, still pouring with rain. But here, as in most places along the coast, I think the storm's bark was worse than its bite.
4: Okay, that's good. But are there other areas up and down the coast that were more deeply affected?
5: For sure. Some coastal towns in New Jersey had water that was waist deep. New York City, they clocked winds as high as 70 miles an hour. And one Brooklyn man, turned out to be a city worker, walking near a playground, was struck and killed by a falling tree. In Boston, the storm led to the cancellation of 20% of the flights out of Logan. And the Red Sox had to move their season finale down to Florida. They were playing against the Cubs, supposed to be out of Fenway. Instead, they played at the Rays Stadium in Tampa, St. Pete's. And out on Nantucket, this may be the most interesting thing, the storm deposited a huge chunk of an old shipwreck onto the beach on the South Shore. It's believed to be part of a schooner that sank in 1884 on its way from New Orleans to Boston.
4: Amazing. Now, inland, people were losing power, including some relatives of mine. Where does that stand now?
5: A lot of people lost power out in New Jersey. At the storm's peak, more than 180,000 customers. Those numbers tended to drop as the storm moved up the coast and inland. Still plenty of power outages. Work crews still busy trying to restore them. But to put it in context, in New Jersey, as of this morning, 3,000 outages, just a few fewer than that, actually, and fewer than Hawaii, where they're dealing with Hurricane Nolo. A lot of those outages caused by falling trees. This was definitely a kind of weekend where you double check your insurance policy and take seriously the phrase, don't park under a tree.
4: Wow. David, I'm still thinking about your trip across on the ferry and just being able to see the whitecaps in the horizon. So I'm

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2: You make Morning Edition possible with help from Ellen Doman, who believes that free and unfettered public access to information is a fundamental underpinning to a democratic society, and Bath Savings, banking on the coast of Maine for more than 170 years. 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
1: Approaching 20 after 7, Lou McNally is back for a look at the weather and the reason the Red Sox wound up playing the Chicago Cubs in Florida yesterday.
3: Yeah, unbelievable. Yeah, because of the storm. Yeah, yeah. But it's still pouring buckets down there in New York City, so what they're going to do today, I have no idea. It's tomorrow, I guess.
1: Tomorrow.
3: That they play. So, yeah, so that's not that bad. We got the last of this particular storm. We're wringing itself out, basically. It's not, as I mentioned last hour, it's not really the kind of situation where it's going to be pulling away, leaving the building kind of thing. No, it's just going to wring itself out right on top of us. Still have some rain that'll make it up to the county. I know we've been talking about it for days, it seems. But, yeah, you'll get some pretty shortly here. And we'll look for the rest of the showers to be tapering off. Still got a northeast wind. Still got a high surf advisory along the coast from Penobscot Bay back down towards Seacoast, New Hampshire. Still small craft advisories on the coast as well. And it's cool, only into the 50s. There's still the chance for the rumble of thunder, too, before the day's done. Then for tomorrow, we'll look for the clearing skies to work their way through. Daytime highs will be getting up into the mid-60s, back down towards 50 degrees overnight. Wednesday and Thursday, a bit of a warm-up. Southwest breezes, 60s and 70s. Could be upper 70s in spots by Thursday. Another chance of a thundershower late at the end of the week on Friday and then clearing for the weekend. That's the way it looks from here.
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4: 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I'm Steve Inskeep.
5: I'm Leila Fadel.
4: And I'm A. Martinez. Kentucky Governor Andy Beshear is the author of a new book titled Go and Do Likewise, How We Heal a Broken Country.
6: Go and do likewise are the last words of the parable of the Good Samaritan. What it means is it's not just a story, it's an instruction. And it's an instruction to be good to one another.
4: The Democratic politician stands out in an otherwise majority Republican voting state. Governor Beshear leads in these pages and in his policies with his Christian beliefs. And I started our conversation by asking why religion remains an important way for him to connect with Americans, some who might not share in his faith.
6: Well, I think it shows respect. Respect to people who vote for me or never vote for me, that I explain not just my what, the decision I'm making on something, but the why I might believe something different than they do. I remember in 2023, I'm running for re-election, and my Republican supermajority passes the most anti-LGBTQ plus piece of legislation in our history. And they said out loud that this would be what would defeat me if I vetoed it. Well, I still vetoed it because it was the right thing to do. But I explained myself to the people of Kentucky. I said, my faith teaches me that all children are children of God, and I didn't want people picking on those kids. And I'll never forget the next day having somebody come up to me saying, Governor, I'm not sure if I agree with what you did yesterday, but I know you're doing what you think is right. Explaining your why, as long as you're doing it authentically, can create grace and space to where we can disagree, but know we're coming from good places.
4: Do you think we don't do enough of that, explaining the why in what we do?
6: Absolutely not. We try to put people in buckets, and people are so much more complicated than that. The American people are good people. We just need to be reminded of that sometime.
4: What do you say to people who are cynical when they hear a politician, a leader, talk about their faith as openly as you do?
6: I'd say first, I get it. You know, faith without action, you know, that is something the Bible tells you isn't right. You hear President Trump and J.D. Vance invoke faith, but then do things like cut SNAP benefits and leverage starving Americans during government shutdowns. I would say, you know, listen to what people are saying, but also judge them by their actions. You can talk the talk, but are you willing to walk the walk?
4: Governor, one of the things I've heard that you are very proud of is being a Democratic governor in a Republican voting state with high approval rates. So I'm wondering, what have been some of the lessons that you have learned in working across party lines in times of crisis, say a pandemic or tornadoes that have recently hit your state?
6: Those difficult moments, the tornadoes, the floods, the mass shootings, the plane crashes are the moments that strip away all the division, that are pushed down on the people of America, and they can just be themselves. We just need to be reminded of who we are outside of those moments. And I believe that we can be so much better.
4: But how have you been able to manage this? Because one of the things I've always seen in that, say someone thinks that something is a good idea, but once they find out where that idea comes from, if it's not my party's idea, then it's not a good idea anymore. How do you get over that?
6: Well, first, it's a challenge, and it's a challenge that sometimes I've been able to get over, and admittedly, sometimes I haven't. Right now, I'm pushing to get pre-K for every four-year-old in the Commonwealth. This was something that my GOP supermajority was for under the last Republican governor. I think they're so worried about a win for me, they're willing to hand a loss to these kids. But the way I go about my job is it can't be about me. You know, somebody can disagree with me today. They can call me names. They can attack me politically. But if there's a chance to work together tomorrow to benefit our people, my job is about our people. And you can never let ego get in the way.
4: Now, you're the chair of the Democratic Governors Association. It's been a complicated time for Democratic governors under the Trump administrations who have at times been singled out. What would you say are the priorities of the association today?
6: The priorities of our Democratic governors and our candidates is to make sure the American dream is still alive. Trump's unlawful tariffs are attacks on the American people. His war of choice in Iran has added $800 plus in gas costs for our families. We are a party that is going to stop those actions and make life more affordable. We believe in restoring that dream where you can hope, you can work, you can create a better life, and you can leave your kids better off.
4: The last state governor to be U.S. president was Republican George W. Bush. And he took that handoff from the last Democratic governor to be president, Bill Clinton. And actually, in the late 70s into the, I'd say, almost the 2000s, into the 2000s, it seemed like governors were handing it off to other governors. Does America need a governor as commander-in-chief again?
6: Now, I think the next president needs to be one of our Democratic governors. So I believe our next candidate needs to be somebody who has the receipts, who has built housing, who's created better jobs, who's created jobs with better wages, who's expanded healthcare, even in this difficult time. That's what people are going to be able to see, touch, and feel, and believe that life can get better.
4: What makes a governor uniquely qualified to be U.S. president?
6: Well, I think you don't get to be as ideological as Congress. You don't vote on the rule to the amendment. You instead have to get out there and create results. I remember early on, somebody asked me something in my role as governor, and I said, oh, that's federal. But they looked at me and said, but you're the governor. Your job is to deliver for your people every day.
4: I understand, Governor, you're still weighing a potential presidential run. So I'm wondering, what do you think you'd learn from the midterm elections that would otherwise help you make this call?
6: Well, as head of the Democratic Governors Association, I know that the map in 26 for governors creates the map in 28 for the presidential. And so as we look at the elections in 26, it's critical that we flip the House and the Senate to have a real check on this president and a balance that our founding fathers thought we would always have regardless of party. But we also need to win a bunch of governor's races to make sure that we're set in 28 to change this country for the better.
4: And that would help you decide what you might think about doing in 28?
6: I think it'd help any candidate decide. You know, a better map is good for any Democrat, but it's also good for America.
4: That's Kentucky Governor Andy Beshear. He is the author of Go and Do Likewise, How We Heal a Broken Country. Governor, thank you.
6: Thank you very much.
4: This is NPR News.
5: American farms rely heavily on immigrant labor, yet they have mostly been spared from President Trump's aggressive immigration crackdown. But as ICE raids continue, farmers are anxious as they struggle to find enough workers.
7: For all those individuals that say the Latinos are taking your jobs, go to a farm, and I'm sure that you will be hired immediately.
5: We'll take you to Idaho, one of the nation's top producing dairy states, to hear how farmers are dealing. 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
8: Live from NPR News in Washington, I'm Dave Mattingly. Police in Britain say they foiled a suspected terror plot with the arrests of five men about a mile from a Royal Air Force base in southwest England. The base is used by U.S. forces in the war with Iran, though investigators are still looking for possible links to Iran or other countries, including Russia. Attorney General Todd Blanche says he believes President Trump is within his rights to decide which media organizations can be allowed into the White House and aboard Air Force One. Blanche spoke to ABC's This Week, a day after CNN was not allowed aboard Air Force One for the president's trip to Tennessee.
9: What the president has said is that he is sick and tired of certain media outlets just refusing to report accurate news.
8: Blanche maintains it's a privilege, not a right, for members of the press to be in the White House or aboard Air Force One. Days earlier, a federal judge ordered the White House to temporarily restore White House access to CNN, MS Now, and Politico. Flood watches and warnings remain in effect this morning in coastal areas from North Carolina to New England. A weekend nor'easter left widespread flooding, some damage, and at least one death. The National Weather Service says the heavy rains and gusty winds should be moving away from the northeast by later today or tonight. 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
1: And this is Maine Public Radio News. Good morning. I'm Erwin Gratz. 7:31 now on this Monday morning. Emergency calls to 911 for suicidal ideation have increased 25% in Maine over the past 5 years, according to Oriana Blakely. She's a paramedic with Northern Light EMS who recently spoke to a panel discussion sponsored by mental health advocacy organization NAMI Maine. Blakely says public safety workers also struggle with mental health.
10: They are often the first ones there intervening with mental health crises, but on top of that, they are one of the highest risk populations for mental health issues themselves, including suicidal ideation and successful suicide attempts.
1: Blakely says peer-to-peer support groups are a more effective intervention for public safety workers than typical mental health services. She says it's important to fund support groups at each department. Four sites have been added to Maine's 2026 list of most endangered and at-risk places. As Nicola Grisco reports, one of those sites is a 26-foot-tall blueberry.
11: Wild blueberry land, shaped like a giant blueberry and located off Route 1 in Columbia Falls, has been a landmark and roadside attraction for the last 25 years. The nonprofit Maine Preservation says the dome itself is structurally sound, but blueberry farmers Marie and Del Emerson, who own the property, say it's time for someone else to take it on. Marie Emerson says she's looking for someone who respects the crop and wants to preserve the property as is. Other additions to the list include the historic tombs at Hillside Cemetery in Eastport and Hanley Hall in Augusta. Hanley Hall has been home to the University of Maine at Augusta's architecture program, but university officials want to relocate it. The Swanton Deering House near Bath Ironworks is also on the list. The shipyard has listed the house for $1 on the condition that the buyer relocate the structure within the next year or so. For Maine Public Radio News, I'm Nicole Ugrisco.
1: Gasoline pump prices were unchanged in the last week, according to the firm Gas Buddy. Pump prices are stuck at a high level. That statewide average for regular is $4.42 a gallon. The euro is trading this morning at $1.13.74 U.S., the British pound at $1.32.60 U.S., and the Canadian dollar is at 70.62 cents American.

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1: And he's been riding the train back and forth a lot lately.
2: Especially with the gas prices. So.
1: When he heard on the news that a person traveling the same route as his was sick with measles, he was frustrated.
2: Like, oh, man, now I got to be aware of something we were done with. It's back on the radar.
1: The U.S. considered measles eradicated in 2000. But as vaccination rates have fallen in recent years, measles outbreaks have returned, most recently in Utah and Pennsylvania. With so many other diseases in need of attention, from cancer to HIV, Crawford says it doesn't make sense to spend public health resources chasing measles infections.
2: To now battle something that we already got rid of is just asinine, just dumb.
1: Crawford is vaccinated, but he knows there's still a slim chance he can get infected. The measles virus can hang in the air of a train car for up to 2 hours after a sick person has coughed, sneezed, or breathed in it. Among those who are not vaccinated, it infects 9 out of 10 people who are exposed.
3: And then all of a sudden, boom, you have these very large outbreaks that we've seen in other parts of the country, so far not yet in California.
1: Dr. Nicholas Moss is the health officer in Alameda County. When his department learns of a measles case, staff act quickly and quietly to contain the spread.
3: But in this case, we just have no way to know who's on those trains.
1: Local vaccination rates are high, but Moss wonders if the U.S. is returning to a 1957 pre-vaccine era with measles sweeping through communities, infecting everyone who's not immune.
3: I didn't see measles when I was in training.
1: He's never been at the bedside of a child horribly sick with lung or brain complications from measles.
3: But people working in hospitals today are going to see it, and families may unfortunately get to see it. And at some point, people are going to realize that there's a real benefit to not getting measles.
1: Moss says until immunity levels get higher, alerts of new measles exposures may be the new reality. For NPR News, I'm April Dimbosky in Emeryville.
4: Over the summer, many Americans smelled and saw smoke from Canadian wildfires. Scientists behind a new field of study are asking how smoke like that affects wildlife. NPR's Ari Daniel has the story.
5: Olivia Sanderfoot is waiting for me on a flower-freckled hillside in Amherst in western Massachusetts. She listens for a moment, and a volley of birdsong flutters forth.
6: So you can hear an eastern wood peewee in the background. Ooh. That's a goldfinch. That's a downy woodpecker. It's just magical.
5: Sanderfoot spends her time investigating what happens to these and other birds when a plume of wildfire smoke rolls in. An increasingly common occurrence, even in places untouched by flames.
6: Smoke can blow hundreds to thousands of miles away from that burn site. That means that the footprint of a smoke event greatly exceeds that of any fire.
5: Sanderfoot's curiosity about smoke emerged in 2018 when she was living in Seattle and wildfires blazed in eastern Washington.
6: The air smelled acrid.
5: She was told it was a one-time event, yet the same thing happened 2 years later.
6: I remember walking outside and my eyes were just burning and I thought, what on earth are animals doing? How do birds deal with that?
5: Very little was known apart from anecdotes, like the absence of birdsong or the arrival of droves of birds to a backyard, famished and parched.
6: It's not just about what they're inhaling, which is inevitably bad for them. It's also about how the cues that they use to navigate their world are upended when it gets smoky outside.
5: To puzzle out what was going on, Sanderfoot began collaborating with conservation biologists, physiologists, and atmospheric chemists to work on creating a new field called smoke ecology, the study of how smoke disturbs wildlife and their habitats. Morgan Tingley is in the cohort. He's studied wildfires as an ecologist at UCLA, events with a clear start and stop and defined borders. Smoke, he says, is different.
7: Smoke is extremely hard to predict, which means that it's hard to actually disentangle what its impacts are because you can't really control it.
5: Making it difficult to anticipate where smoke will appear or when. So to study wildfire smoke and birds, the trick is to gather data everywhere. To do so, the researchers rely on leading

0: Legions of amateur and professional birders across the country, like Pam So Israel, the bird project coordinator at Drumlin Farm in Lincoln, Mass.
1: Always give a little knock first, let them know you're coming.
0: So Israel gingerly opens a bluebird nest box.
2: Wow.
1: Got two chicks in there, right?
0: Two feathery puffballs huddle on a bed of pine needles. Nearly every year for the last two decades, multiple times a week in spring and summer, so Israel and her volunteers check the bird boxes here, count the nests and the eggs and how many chicks fledge.
1: Including those periods of time when the smoke was here. So that didn't stop us from doing our usual monitoring of our boxes.
0: That's key. Nationally, counts like this one provide a portrait of bird activity before, during, and after smoke events, no matter where and when they occur. Back in Amherst, on that hillside, Olivia Sanderfoot says she's using these kinds of observations to understand how birds cope with wildfire smoke in a variety of places. She's documented changes in their behavior and health. One of her top priorities is to determine what birds need to weather these smoke events.
3: I want to know where birds are going when it's smoky, what resources they're seeking out, and what we could provide to help them during a risky time.
0: Like shelter or food, perhaps, and water. Sanderfoot, who's now at Cornell University, says her personal experiences with wildfires have continued. Last year in L.A. and this summer in Ithaca, when smoke from the Canadian infernos blew in.
3: I almost feel like the smoke is following me.
0: She says she doesn't think this is a coincidence.
3: Let's put it this way. We can expect that the future will be smokier.
0: A fact that's true for birds and people, making all that Sanderfoot and her colleagues learn under smoke ecology clues to reveal a clearer way forward for us all. Ari Daniel, NPR News.
4: It's Morning Edition from NPR News. I'm Steve Inskeep.
5: And I'm Leila Fadel.
6: 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Thank you for spending part of your Monday with us at 18 minutes before 9 o'clock.
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8: Good morning, I'm Timeskandebasai at the BBC. Violent protests at a university in India's northwestern Punjab state have been quelled after more than 2,000 police officers were deployed. Demonstrations began on Saturday following social media claims that a female student had been raped in Pagwara. The BBC's Azadeh Mushiri is in Delhi.
9: This is an issue that has ignited so much anger. And not just there, there have been a string of sexual assaults here in the capital as well as across India. It is why this has tapped into a sentiment where women and students broadly feel that it isn't always safe on their campuses and they want the authorities to do more.
8: In Yemen, fighting is intensifying around the city of Taiz, which sits at a vital intersection between Houthi-controlled territory in the north and government-held areas in the south. Government forces supported by a Saudi-led coalition are trying to halt a new advance by Iranian-backed Houthi fighters. Nawal al-Mighafi is in Aden.
10: If they take control of Taiz, then they have the entire control of the north, and it means that they can make their way to Aden and possibly take over the whole country. The Saudi-led coalition have been backing the Yemeni government forces with airstrikes. So the battle is getting fiercer every day, and what happens next, we're just going to have to watch and see.
8: And the leader of Sweden's Social Democrats, Magdalena Andersson, has failed to form a government after her centre-left bloc won the election. It's after talks with three left-wing parties to form a coalition government broke down. I'm Timeskandebasai at the BBC in London.
6: And I'm Erwin Gratz, Maine Public Radio News. Good morning to you on this Monday morning. Car crash fatalities have declined nationwide in recent years, according to a new report. But in Maine, deaths have stayed stubbornly high and remain significantly higher than deaths a decade ago. Data from the research nonprofit TRIP show traffic deaths have dropped nationally every year after skyrocketing in 2020 during the pandemic. Last year, there were 174 traffic deaths in Maine. That's 6% higher than 2020 and 12% higher than 2015, according to the report. It links the increase in post-pandemic traffic deaths to drivers making more unsafe decisions. Secretary of State Shenna Bellows is urging Maine residents to be extra vigilant when viewing websites that purport to help individuals register to vote. Bellows says AI and other tools often enable bad actors or partisan groups to create web pages that look like official government sites, and some of those sites will ask viewers to share personal details like names or email addresses before redirecting them to official government sites that will offer voter registration or election information. Bellows recommends people look for websites ending in .gov and go directly to them. It's Morning Edition on Maine Public Radio. Good morning. We'll check the forecast in 4 minutes. Morning Edition time is approaching 8:46.
4: 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I'm Steve Inskeep.
5: And I'm Leila Fadel. Pittsburgh, Pennsylvania is considering one of the most generous parental leave policies in the country. The rationale behind it is also unique. Oliver Morrison of the nonprofit news outlet Pittsburgh's Public Source reports.
2: Right now, 14 states have a paid parental leave policy, but there's no federal policy. The Federal Family and Medical Leave Act provides time off, but it doesn't offer any pay. So it's only helpful to those people who can afford to go without pay. Sarah Inamorato is the chief executive of Allegheny County, which includes Pittsburgh. The progressive Democrat says leaders like her can't stand by when families are clamoring for help.
11: People are so tired of having elected bodies not do what they care about.
2: So she is leading an effort to pass the country's first local parental leave policy in a state that doesn't have one. The proposal would require businesses to pay out 100% of worker salaries for 12 weeks. Most state policies only pay a portion of worker salaries. During her advocacy this summer, she shared that she was pregnant with her first child. Inamorato already secured leave for county government employees, including herself.
12: I will be so disappointed in myself as the first county executive who will give birth in office to not be able to provide parental leave for other families who are struggling every day.
2: The leave would also be the first proposed as a public health measure, a way to increase breastfeeding, vaccination uptake, and postpartum mental health. But businesses are not happy. It isn't just big businesses. Coffee shops and yoga studios say they can't afford it. Here's John Graff, a local business owner at a public hearing in June.
13: For local shops, the restaurants, the places you like to go on your main streets, this isn't a public health problem, it's a math problem. And the math simply does not add up.
2: The new policy received more than 1,500 public comments, more than any single issue in recent memory. Hundreds from business owners and administrators who oppose the policy, and about twice as many in favor of the policy, including from Marshall Robinson, a nurse at a Pittsburgh maternity hospital. She didn't have access to paid leave for her first pregnancy and ended up with postpartum depression after returning to work too soon.
14: I had a difficult pregnancy and a difficult delivery, and I didn't have the time or the support I needed to recover. With my second child, I did have access to better parental leave. The difference was life-changing.
2: So far, paid parental leave has only become law in states controlled by Democrats. Allegheny County's policy would be the first in a purple or red state. Chris Borick, a politics professor at Lehigh University, says paid parental leave is popular among voters. And so if it's successful, the new policy could catch the attention of leaders in liberal pockets of conservative states like Memphis or Houston or Kansas City.
15: They have some very blue islands and some very red political seas. And, you know, on those islands, they'll be watching.
2: After listening to business leaders, Inamorato's administration made changes to the proposal. It now includes an exception for small businesses with fewer than 15 workers. Inamorato says local progressives need to take pragmatic steps like this.
16: Everyday people don't win on progressive rhetoric alone. They need policies to actually move through whatever process they need to go through.
2: Inamorato is due to give birth in November, around the time the county council will give the policy a final vote. For NPR News in Pittsburgh, I'm Oliver Morrison.
5: 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I'm Leila Fadel.
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6: And you're listening to Morning Edition on Maine Public Radio. Good morning. I'm Erwin Gratz as we approach 10 minutes before 9 o'clock. Weather forecast for today, still have a high surf advisory. This is for the coastal region west of Camden. Skies will be cloudy. We'll continue to see showers and a steadier rain across central and eventually into northern Maine later today. High temperatures will range from 53 to 61 degrees. Showers likely around the state tonight. Overnight lows upper 40s to mid 50s. Tomorrow, cloudy. Any remaining isolated showers should dry up. High temperatures 58 to 66 degrees. And then we get a warm-up for Wednesday and Thursday, with more places getting back into the 70s.
17: I'm Regina Vaidenhaven, host of BBC NewsHour on today's programme. A report from the front lines in Yemen as fighting between Saudi-backed pro-government forces and Iran-backed Houthis intensifies. And the latest on terror arrests here in the UK, close to a base used by the US military.
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6: The Trump administration plans to release new fuel economy standards that would relax regulatory requirements for automakers to control pollution from gasoline-powered cars and light trucks. President Trump claimed on his Truth social media account Saturday the less stringent mileage requirements to be released today will save Americans thousands of dollars on a new car. The U.S. and China have released lists of products worth about $30 billion each that will see tariff cuts. The deal is expected to boost bilateral trade. The announcement follows the meeting between Chinese President Xi Jinping and President Trump in Washington. The U.S. had already reduced tariffs against China after Trump's tariffs had reached as high as 145% last year. U.S. futures are falling as oil prices surge following President Trump's rejection of Iran's proposal to reopen the Strait of Hormuz. Iran had offered to reopen the strait and resume talks on its nuclear program if the U.S. lifts its naval blockade of Iranian ports, waives sanctions on Iranian oil sales, and observes a ceasefire that would include Lebanon. But on Saturday, Trump rejected the proposal.
5: In South Africa, police are investigating who was behind two separate mass shootings that killed at least 27 people. NPR's Kate Bartlett reports mass shootings are an increasingly common occurrence, usually related to gangs.
22: It's been a bloody weekend in South Africa. South African police spokeswoman Brigadier Brenda Muradili said 17 people were killed in the one shooting, which took place at a bar in a township near Johannesburg.
23: The suspects, who were reportedly armed with AK-47 rifles and pistols, fled the scene in two vehicles.
22: A separate shooting at a Shishinyama, a local restaurant selling barbecued meat, near Cape Town, killed 10. The two shootings come just days after an attack on a house party in the coastal city of Durban killed 12 people, including a pregnant woman. South Africa has some of the highest violent crime rates in the world, recording about 60 murders a day. Often mass shooting incidents like these are linked to gangs and organized crime, sometimes surrounding activities involving illegal gold miners known as Zamazamas. President Cyril Ramaphosa addressed the shootings.
0: We cannot be a country where people just pick up guns and start shooting at people at random.
22: Earlier this year, he deployed the army in some of the worst affected areas. Separately, there has been a spate of femicides in Johannesburg. On Saturday, a 10th woman's body was discovered, despite police promises to crack down on gender-based violence. Kate Bartlett, NPR News, Johannesburg.
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1: 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This year, Amazon, which is a marketplace underwriter, rolled out a large language model-powered version of its classic voice assistant. You can still talk to Alexa Plus using Amazon Echo devices, but it also operates as a text chatbot, replacing the old Rufus AI. It's capable of conversational searches, managing to-do lists, and even generating podcasts. Daniel Rausch broke down what's new with Alexa Plus. He's vice president of Amazon's Alexa and Echo.
7: You know, I always wanted to be able to plan a great date night out with my wife, say, with Alexa, and have her take care of coordinating calendars and then finding a restaurant and maybe buying some concert tickets, etc. So in the age of generative AI, you have this truly conversational interaction with Alexa. She elegantly introduces, you know, options. She'll pick a restaurant for me through OpenTable, set up a reservation, find me concert tickets on Ticketmaster, actually get all the way to done buying them, not just help me with the research part, but actually complete the task. So, you know, there's an expansive set of new things, and those are just a few examples that we see customers being delighted by, frankly, being surprised by and delighted by, because there's just so much more Alexa can do.
24: It kind of seems like every tech company is pitching itself now as like, we're your AI assistant. Obviously, Amazon has been at this game longer than many of them, but like, why choose Amazon for that kind of full service AI assistant experience?
7: I think that, you know, unlike other chatbots, Alexa helps you get all the way to done. Name a popular browser-based chatbot. You can do product research and then also not shop. You can plan a date night, but also not book a table or find tickets to the concert, as I was just mentioning, or put it on your calendar. I think the story of an assistant, they're valuable when they help truly simplify something and truly get you all the way to done. And I think that's really what we aspire to with Alexa, getting something all the way to done, not just helping you with part of a task and then giving the work back to you.
24: How are you sort of sizing up the competition and what Alexa and Amazon Echo offer here?
7: I think the key things that we've learned over the decade plus that we've been working with customers on Alexa for their homes are how deeply integrated Alexa needs to be in everything customers are looking for around the home. It fades into the background when you're not looking to interact with Alexa, but it's there at a moment's notice. I think having world-class purpose-built hardware for anywhere in the home matters a lot to us. Having sort of the right Alexa device for anywhere in your home, whether that's alarm clock on your bedside table or the perfect sound for your entertainment center in your living room. And, you know, it'll be interesting to see what others do. I think hardware that enables part of some journey, like a research step or a content collaboration step, it's interesting and it can be important for things like work productivity. If you're really trying to help customers out in their home, though, you just have to take things off their plate.
1: That's Daniel Rausch with Amazon. Jesus Alvarado produced this episode. I'm Megan McCarty-Carino, and that's Marketplace Tech. This is APM.
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17: Welcome to NewsHour from the BBC World Service. I'm Regini Vaidyanathan. A special report from Yemen as fighting between Saudi-backed pro-government forces and Iran-backed Houthis intensifies. Our correspondent was on the front lines.
8: In my previous trips, I met people who, you know, the war was kind of new to them. But now I'm meeting 12-year-olds, 13-year-olds who have only ever known war in their lifetime.
17: Five British nationals continue to be questioned over a suspected bomb plot on an RAF base used by the US military here in the UK. A farmer says she called police.
9: I saw a large group of hooded and masked men. When they saw me, they ran ahead of me, some into the field and some towards the neighbouring village. I then realised that something highly unusual was taking place.
17: And a potential breakthrough in the way mRNA vaccines are stored, it could revolutionise rural healthcare. All of that coming up after the BBC News.
10: BBC News with Emily Thomas. A fire has broken out at Ukraine's famous National Academy of Science after it was hit by a drone. Pictures show flames and thick smoke engulfing the three-story building in the centre of Kyiv. Paul Adams reports.
11: In recent weeks, Kyiv has been constantly under attack. The latest strike came in the early afternoon, hitting Ukraine's famous National Academy of Science in the middle of the city. One eyewitness captured the moment of impact as a jet-powered drone plummeted to the ground. As thick black smoke rose into the sky, members of staff were seen at windows trying to escape the fires raging inside. President Zelensky said Ukraine would respond, and he urged the country's allies to act too. Terror, he said, must never be normalised.
10: Iran has denied any involvement in a suspected bomb plot at an airbase in southern England that's been used by the US Air Force to attack Tehran. British police say five men arrested on Sunday near the base are all UK nationals. More from our correspondent, Daniel Stanford.
12: Detectives said the cordon will remain in place around the village where the men were arrested, and they said that what they described as military assets had been deployed to the area. They also said they were working to establish the full circumstances of the activity of those arrested, their knowledge, and any motivation behind the incident. What the update from terrorism detectives doesn't say is whether any viable explosives were found in the three vans that were searched by an army robot.
10: Israeli media say that the Prime Minister, Benjamin Netanyahu, travelled secretly to the United Arab Emirates to meet its President Mohammed bin Zayed on Sunday. There's been uproar over an Israeli report that the UAE leader warned Mr. Netanyahu that Hamas was planning a major operation shortly before the 7th of October attack. Here's Yolande Nell.
25: Intriguingly now, there is also a report from the Associated Press news agency, which is quoting two sources briefed on the trip, and it's saying that Mr. Netanyahu went to the United Arab Emirates specifically to ask the Emirati president to deny the reports that have been circulating, saying that the president gave Mr. Netanyahu a warning about Hamas planning a major operation back in September 2023, so ahead of the deadly Hamas-led 7th of October attacks. Mr. Netanyahu has strongly denied that he was given such a warning.
10: Reports from Nigeria say more than 80 people have been seized in separate mass kidnappings in two states in the north. The first attack took place on Saturday in Niger State, where gunmen abducted almost 50 farmers, mostly women, on their way for a harvest. Another 40 women are said to have been taken in neighbouring Zamfara State on Sunday. World News from the BBC. Human rights groups are urging the Nigerian authorities to declare a public health emergency following a cholera outbreak. Amnesty International says as many as six prisoners have died of the disease. Our Africa correspondent, Simi Juliosho, reports.
2: The first signs of the outbreak appeared 2 weeks ago when a prisoner at Kumarwe Prison in Kano State began vomiting and had diarrhea, according to Nigeria's Correctional Service. It said laboratory tests later confirmed cholera and has since confirmed the deaths of only two prisoners, but rights groups believe up to six died within a week. Amnesty International has said inmates are held in overcrowded cells without adequate food or health care and warned that the death toll could rise. In a separate incident earlier this month, 37 people died in Niger State after they were locked in a shared cell following their arrests under suspicion of illegal mining by a law enforcement agency. Their deaths prompted a government investigation.
10: Five senior Indonesian prison officials have been suspended after inspectors found that luxury accommodation was being provided to some inmates. The National Ombudsman discovered terraced houses and villas, as well as cars, a gym and a golf simulator being built during a routine visit to the prison near the capital, Jakarta. Three migrants, among them a 10-year-old child, have died while attempting to cross the English Channel by boat from France. Rescuers responded to a distress call after the vessel got into difficulty off the French coast. Around 100 survivors were brought ashore at Calais. SpaceX's Starship rocket is on its way into Earth's orbit, the next step in the development of the launch vehicle designed for future missions to Mars and the Moon. The test involves the upper stage of the rocket going into orbit and deploying 26 Starlink satellites. The launch comes 3 years after the first test flight of the experimental rocket. BBC News.
17: Hello and welcome to NewsHour from the BBC World Service. Coming to you live from London, I'm Rajini Vaidyanathan. Coming up, we'll hear about the continuing calls for justice in Malta, nearly a decade after the assassination of the investigative journalist Daphne Caruana Galizia.
4: When Daphne died, like, that was the biggest shock, and since then it's just been shock after shock after shock. And I'm here because if it's the only option at this point, if we don't stand up and fight and shout and scream, then nothing's going to change.
17: We'll have more on that story in about 40 minutes. But first, we begin this programme with a special report from the front lines in Yemen. The country shares a land border with Oman to the east and Saudi Arabia to the north. And for years, it was gripped by civil war until a ceasefire in 2022. But in recent weeks, all of that's unravelled as fighting between Saudi-backed government forces and the Iran-backed Houthis has resumed. It's after the Houthis seized the strategic Red Sea port of Mocha, which is close to the Bab al-Mandab Strait, a key shipping route. Well, the Houthis are making advances, getting closer to the key city of Taiz. Our senior international correspondent, Nawal al-Maghafi, and her team, Jasmine Dyer and Liam Weir, have spent the past week travelling with government forces to al-Kadaha, the front line closest to Mocha.
13: We're driving through the valleys of Taiz with the Yemeni forces, heading towards the front line. The sound of artillery echoes from afar, but the threat is very close.
14: The Houthis are based just behind this mountain, and the drone? Whose drone is it, though? Is this a Houthi drone or a government drone? Should we come down? Spread out, spread out.
15: Go, go, go.
14: Mshi. We can hear a drone above, and we've been told that it's a Houthi drone, so we're just taking cover.
16: Go up the pathway there and come straight down to the road to the cars.
14: Go. Okay, come up.
15: Okay, go, go, go.
14: Go, go, go, go, go.
13: As we were leaving, we came across Ali. In this deserted village, he's chosen to stay. He sits outside the small concrete house he shares with his family. They're the only people left in their village. They refuse to leave their animals, their livelihood. I started by asking him, what's it like living here?
26: Terrifying, but we can't afford to leave our home.
13: Have they ever bombed close to your home?
26: Yes, the shells fell here down the valley behind the school.
13: Aren't you afraid that the Houthis might take this area whilst you're still here?
26: It's in God's hands.
13: Ooh. What can you hear?
26: This sounds like a machine gun. It's coming from down there.
13: Do you know the difference between them now?
26: Yeah.
13: The Houthis' recent capture of Mocha and the strategic Bab el-Mandeb Strait has transformed the battle here. Now the fighting is pushing inland towards Taiz. If they manage to take this city, their recent gains on the western coast will be virtually irreversible. Hundreds of families have fled to the El Munik camp, which is just a few kilometers from the front line. Dozens of children are playing on a red and blue slide and swing set. They're just a few of the 130,000 people displaced in Yemen since the beginning of September, according to the UN. In one of the stark white tents, I find Maryam. She fled from Mocha a week ago with her husband and six children. She sits weaving straw together by hand to make hats to sell, hoping to make enough to feed her family for the day.
5: We left our cattle, our cows, the sheep. We didn't look back. We didn't lock our houses. We just left.
13: Did you see the Houthis when they entered?
5: Yes, I saw them when they came in. There were so many on the mountain. We didn't know where they came from. If you try and talk, they say shut up, or we will shoot you.
15: There is story after story of horror. These people have witnessed the unimaginable as they made their way here, and many of them have been displaced multiple times over. They're now waiting here anxiously because the Houthis are not far away from here, and they're terrified that they'll make it here next.
17: Nawal Al-Magafi reporting there. Well, Nawal is still in Yemen. She's in the de facto capital of the internationally recognised government, Aden. She spoke to me from there earlier. I asked her more about how she got access to spend time with the military there.
8: We entered Taiz from Aden, which is in the far south, and Taiz sits in that southwestern part of Yemen. And it was about a 9-hour drive to Taiz. And just so to give you some context, there are three roads that lead to Taiz. Two of them have already been taken over by the Houthis. There's only one that remains. And that one that remains, there were clashes that took place on it whilst we were in Taiz. And the Houthis are circling in on that entire city because once they took Mocha 2 weeks ago, which is the city that sits on the Bab el-Mandeb Strait, it means they now have full control of almost all the sides around Taiz except that of Aden. And so once we were there, you could hear the shelling, the artillery, the fighting constantly throughout the day. And every day they were edging closer and closer into the city. Now we embedded with the Yemeni army and they took us to the Al-Kadaha front, which is the closest front to Mocha. And at the moment, those gains that the Houthis made, they can be reversed because that is coastal land, it is flat, and with the support of the Saudi-led coalition, they can use air power and they can retake it. But if the Houthis take control of Taiz, which is very mountainous terrain, and that kind of terrain is the terrain that they do best in, then it will be very hard to reverse the gains that they made in the last 2 weeks. And that's why this fight for Taiz is very, very critical. And it also means that it takes the war in Yemen far beyond its borders.
17: Mm-hmm. And Nawal, you talk about spending time with the Saudi-backed Yemeni army. What's the morale and mood like?
8: A lot of the soldiers we spoke to have lost a lot of confidence because of the gains that the Houthis made in Mocha. It took them by surprise. They weren't expecting it. It also means that now the Houthis have a lot of territory in Yemen. They control the most populated parts of the country. They now are in control of the coastline. And so morale is low. And they're also losing a lot of men. One of the soldiers I spoke to told me about how the night before they lost 18 men on the front line and they couldn't even get close enough to pull the bodies out. But with that said, in the last couple of days, they have been sent reinforcements. They have received backing by the Saudi-led coalition. We heard of about 40 airstrikes in Taiz just yesterday and of a lot of losses within the Houthi side. We've also heard about four fighter jets from Pakistan landing in Aden today to support the Saudi forces. And so all of this build-up is is giving them a bit more momentum and it's encouraging for them. But only time will tell what will happen in Taiz. But I think we'll see significant shifts in the next couple of days.
17: Is there a feeling that there should be international support then stepping in?
8: Last week, we heard of the Yemeni government and also the Saudi government putting pressure on the Americans to get involved. You know, it's a huge risk. Now that they have control, now that the Houthis have control of Mocha and that Bab el-Mandeb Strait, and the Iranians have control of the Strait of Hormuz, you know, the impact that that will have on the global economy and on the price of oil will be felt everywhere. But the Houthis did something quite interesting. I think they announced that they won't, even though they have control of Bab el-Mandeb, they won't be attacking or any ships other than Saudi ships. And therefore, the Americans said, we're not going to get involved right now. We don't want to embroil ourselves in another war. But that has left the Saudis and the Yemeni government quite disheartened. They felt that the Americans would come in and support them. But clearly they're now finding support from elsewhere. And that's why they have, you know, they're in discussions with Pakistan and Turkey.
17: Over the years on NewsHour, Nawal, we have played many of your reports covering civil war in Yemen. And you've always told the story about the human cost and displaced people. I know you've spoken to some people who are displaced by this recent flare-up as well. I just wondered if you could talk more about fears of a growing humanitarian crisis.
8: It's devastating. You know, like you said, I've been reporting on it for 12 years now. It seems like the humanitarian situation only gets worse every time I visit. When we went to this IDP camp that's about 20 kilometers from the front line, the IDPs, the internally displaced people that are in it, have been displaced multiple times over. This isn't the first time. This isn't the first time that they've been faced by conflict. And to them, they kept telling me it feels like nowhere is safe. No matter where they go, they don't seem to be escaping the fighting. And I think what also struck me this time is meeting children that have only ever known war. You know, in my previous trips, I met people who, you know, the war was kind of new to them. But now I'm meeting 12-year-olds, 13-year-olds who have only ever known war in their lifetime. And it's devastating. We've also been hearing about how the Houthis in the northern part of the country have been cracking down on NGOs. And so there are very few operating in that region. The humanitarian situation there is catastrophic. And in the south, the fighting is escalating, and that's having a huge impact on the humanitarian situation too.
17: Nawal Al-Maghafi there. Well, as we were hearing from Nawal, this conflict brings in many other countries from the region. Most crucially, as we've been discussing, Saudi Arabia, which backs the Yemeni government in their fight against the Houthis. Well, over the weekend, the Saudi Foreign Minister, Prince Faisal bin Farhan, addressed the United Nations General Assembly, condemning the Houthis' actions.
0: The kingdom emphasizes the importance of ensuring the protection of freedom of navigation in all international waterways, primarily the Strait of Hormuz, Bab el-Mandeb, the Red Sea, and the Gulf of Aden. It calls for the return of conditions in the Strait of Hormuz to what they were before February the 18th, without imposing any fees or restrictions. The kingdom rejects the use of these vital passages by any party as a tool for pressure, threat, or harm to the interests of countries in accordance with international law and relevant UN resolutions.
17: Well, Prince Faisal there is in Washington. He's going to be meeting his US counterpart, the Secretary of State Marco Rubio, today. The Saudi State News Agency says they'll be discussing bilateral ties as well as key regional and international developments. And of course, the Saudi leader, Mohammed bin Salman, has been requesting support from the US military, something that so far President Trump has ruled out. But it's likely that will, of course, come up in those talks. We will bring you more throughout our coverage on the BBC World Service as those talks develop. 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
18: 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Thank you.
3: And taking a look at the weather for today, there is a high surf advisory in effect for the coast west of Camden. Cloudy today with showers, highs 53 to 61 degrees. For tonight, showers likely, lows 47 to 54. And for Tuesday, cloudy with any isolated showers drying up, highs 58 to 66 degrees. For Tuesday night, mostly cloudy with lows 44 to 53. And for Wednesday, partly sunny, high 66 to 72. And for Thursday, partly sunny skies, high 68 to 78 degrees.
17: This is Regina Vidyanathan with NewsHour, coming to you live from London. Denise Goktash is a 32-year-old Turkish stand-up comedian. He's popular. And earlier this year, he performed at an open-air theatre in Istanbul.
19: Denise Goktash!
17: Well, thousands watched him in person. And within a week, that clip, which was posted on YouTube, gained around 10 million views. And it's at the 15 million mark the last time I checked. Well, not long after, he was arrested by police over that video and put in high security pre-trial detention. Today, he appeared in court on charges of insulting Turkey's President Erdogan, incitement to public hatred, and praising crime and criminals as part of that stand-up routine. Well, dozens of protesters gathered under umbrellas in the rain outside the courthouse in Istanbul to support him.
19: Deniz Göktaş serbest bırakılsın.
17: Chance there of free Deniz Göktaş. And that is what the judge did, despite somewhat counterintuitively convicting him and sentencing him to 18 months in prison. Now, although the comedian is released on bail, the fact that he was charged and held in detention in the first place has prompted campaigners to say that his case tells a wider story of crackdowns on any criticism of Turkey's conservative government, whether that's politicians, artists, journalists, or LGBTQ activists. Well, that's something I put to Nevşin Mengü. She's a Turkish journalist who was previously a primetime anchor for CNN Turk, based in Istanbul.
20: So how it goes in Turkey these days, because it's a vast country, big country, and there's a lively middle class. We have this big metropolitan city, Istanbul, and Turkey has been urbanizing really fast. Why am I saying this? Because we have a really vibrant social life. We have comedy clubs. We have gazillion YouTube channels where people talk about politics. Some of them joke about politics. Some of them talk seriously about politics. People are on Twitter commenting because Turkey has been coming from a somewhat democratic political tradition. But now, since Turkey has been changed, the landscape, the political landscape in Turkey has been changing dramatically after 2023, how the government is reacting to Turkish political culture is basically dazzling people. I think our problem is people haven't been able to adapt to this new landscape. So yes, there are people trying to criticize the government, trying to joke about maybe sometimes Mr. Erdogan. So the thing in Turkey is, if your joke goes viral, so you tweet something, if it doesn't go viral, you're fine. But if it accidentally goes viral, then there's a high possibility that you might end up in jail, at least for like a few months.
17: And so that's interesting, isn't it? Because in this case, it was the YouTube recording of that performance earlier this year, which just blew up, didn't it, on social media, and it got millions of views within weeks.
20: Yes, true.
17: And I wonder if you're able to share some of what happened in your case then.
20: So for journalists in Turkey, it's very common for us to go to court, you know, quite a few times during the year. But a lot of my colleagues are arrested. So there's this new law called disinformation. And now the government is using this, or rather the judiciary is using this misinformation law quite generously, I'd say. So it's very, very, very tricky and risky. Basically, you cannot make one misstep, let me put it this way.
17: So you're talking about journalism, we've discussed comedy and the arts. Are people essentially now self-censoring so that they don't get arrested or come under fire from the government?
20: Yes.
17: And where does,
20: bluntly,
17: and where does that leave the state of discussion and debate in your country now?
20: Well, I guess people find different ways of expressing themselves, you know. Maybe you don't put it bluntly. I know in British culture, you guys are very blunt. Here, I think people have learned to be less blunt in times, but still be able to express themselves. So yeah, people find ways, you know, that's how it is.
17: Now, I'm going to take you back to the COVID pandemic when I was a reporter based in India. Back then, I followed a group of healthcare workers as they trekked for the best part of a day through the jungle in rural India to deliver vaccines to people in the most remote of areas. And one of the most striking things was that they carried those vaccines in cool boxes slung over their shoulders as we walked for miles. Well, those vaccines weren't the mRNA kind. And one reason India didn't buy them at the time was because those can only be stored long-term in ultra-cold conditions. But all that could change as a team of researchers at MIT in the US have found a way to make mRNA vaccines a lot more heat-stable. Professor James Thavanthiran is a clinical immunologist at Cambridge University. He wasn't involved in the research, but he told me more.
1: mRNA technology is incredible because it allows the production of diverse drugs to treat many, many different diseases, because mRNA isn't actually the biologically active molecule. It's not the drug. It's a code that harnesses the body's own machinery to actually make a biologically active molecule the drug. One of the big holdups for this, and the big holdups in its use in vaccines, is that it currently needs to be stored cold, up to minus 80, so needing specialised freezers for long-term storage. And then even when we start delivering it to patients, we can only hold it in the fridge for a month, perhaps. And this new technology is part of a growing research programme around the world by many groups, but this is quite a breakthrough.
17: So what did these researchers at MIT do?
1: mRNA vaccines are fragile. They are wrapped in tiny droplets of fat. The MIT team found a recipe of common approved additives that lets the vaccine be dried into a solid and stay active without freezing. So what they've done is they've been able to harness machine learning methods to actually develop a formulation that allows it effectively to be stored at room temperature.
17: You say machine learning, so artificial intelligence has played a part.
1: Yes, so it's not the type of AI that most people are aware of. It's not ChatGPT. It's actually a refinement of a statistical method that learns from a small number of experiments. Now, they use that machine learning approach to find that recipe in weeks rather than months.
17: What sort of diseases are mRNA vaccines used for?
1: So at the moment, they've got really good safety and efficacy data for their use in vaccines, particularly the COVID-19 vaccines and most recently flu vaccines. But we've got encouraging data about their uses in the personalised cancer vaccine program spearheaded by Moderna. On the more basic science side, we are working, and a number of groups are working, targeting diverse diseases ranging from dementia, rare inherited diseases, almost every disease you can think of, there could be an mRNA use.
17: So I'm guessing that this could also help getting to really remote parts of the world.
1: I don't think this research alone is what's going to take us there, but that's what this is aimed at, addressing the fact that at the moment in resource-poor settings, mRNA hasn't found much use because of the need for the freezers and the delay in transportation and the fact that the product needs to actually still be the same quality when you've had that transport time.
17: So this could really help developing emerging economies in particular.
1: Yeah. And, you know, we're all struck by the news in terms of the Ebola epidemic. And we can all remember the speed at which the mRNA vaccines were developed against COVID. And this is part of the research that is necessary for us to be able to deal with these outbreaks in the future.
17: That's Professor James Thavanthiran from Cambridge University.

0: On the next Maine Calling, Maine Calling, your vote 2026 candidate interviews. I'm Jennifer Rooks. We kick off our week of candidate interviews by first hearing from our political reporters about where the races for governor, U.S. Senate, and Maine's two congressional seats stand. Then, first district candidate, Republican Ron Russell, answers questions about why he's running for office. 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
1: There's a lot going on here in Maine. 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
3: You're back with On Point. I'm Meghna Chakrabarty. And before we return to our conversation with William Pettigrew, I just want to remind you all that we are not that far away from our next big series. It's coming next month, and it's being called Senior Class, Gerontocracy in America. And it's a series where we explore how older Americans control political

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2: 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Maine Public was founded by the University of Maine System and Colby, Bates, and Bowdoin Colleges. There is a high surf advisory in effect for the coast west of Camden today. Cloudy with showers, highs 53 to 61. For tonight, showers likely, lows 47 to 54 degrees.
3: Today on Maine Calling, your vote 2026 and congressional candidate Ron Russell. The 2026 election is drawing near. Early voting begins next Monday. Mainers will decide one U.S. Senate seat, both U.S. House seats, and governor, as well as every single state senator and representative. I'm Jennifer Rooks. This week on Maine Calling, we focus on the election. We've extended invitations to the candidates in every major race, and most have accepted. Today, we'll talk with the Republican candidate challenging 1st District Congresswoman Shelley Pingree. His name is Ron Russell. But before that interview, we kick off the week by checking in with Maine Public's political reporters about the way these races are shaping up and some of the recent headlines about the campaigns. Maine Calling is just ahead.
4: Live from NPR News in Washington, I'm Corva Coleman. The Trump administration has announced it is rolling back fuel economy standards for new vehicles. It says less efficient vehicles make cars more affordable for Americans. As NPR's Willa Rubin reports, this is a step that weakens Biden-era climate policies.
5: The corporate average fuel economy, CAFE standards, have been around since the 70s. These require American carmakers to make each year's new vehicles more fuel efficient on average across their entire fleets. But how much more efficient? Under the Biden administration, fleets needed to get 2% more efficient every year. That meant carmakers needed to make electric vehicles, balance out their gas guzzlers, otherwise they were subject to a fine. That fine went away last July as part of the One Big Beautiful Bill Act. Now, a much smaller increase in fuel efficiency will be required every year. Willa Rubin, NPR News.
4: Voters may soon feel more economic pain. There are upcoming cuts to safety net programs such as SNAP. Along with that, President Trump is going to cut hundreds of millions of dollars from programs he opposes, even though Congress has approved funding for them. NPR's Mara Liasson reports this is called a pocket veto or pocket rescission.
6: According to the White House, the canceled funds include over $550 million from programs that provided services to refugees and other non-citizens. Later this week, the cuts to Medicaid and food stamp SNAP benefits that were in Trump's One Big Beautiful Bill are going to kick in. And this pocket rescission has been called illegal by the General Accounting Office. So together, all of these cuts add up to more economic pressure on voters.
4: NPR's Mara Liasson reporting. Iran's embassy in London is denying any involvement in a suspected plot that was foiled near an air base in western England. It's one of the bases where U.S. military bombers take off for attacks on Iran. NPR's Lauren Freyer reports from London.
7: The Iranian embassy in London says it categorically rejects what it calls malicious speculations that it was involved in a suspected terror plot near Royal Air Force Base Fairford. In the middle of the night, early Sunday, a farmer alerted police to three suspicious vehicles near that British airbase. Police intercepted them and arrested five men, whom they say are British nationals, all in their mid-20s, living in London. They've been detained on suspicion of both explosives and terrorism offenses. British counterterrorism officials say they're aware that, quote, geopolitical questions are being raised, but that the idea that the base may have been targeted because of its role in U.S. attacks on Iran is just one of many threads they are investigating. Lauren Freyer, NPR News, London.
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2: 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And Archipelago, where science and policy inform the law, from land use to maritime and the beaches in between. Law, science, policy, Archipelago. Taking a brief look at the weather for today, there is a high surf advisory in effect for the coast west of Camden. Cloudy today with showers, highs 53 to 61. For tonight, showers likely, lows 47 to 54. And for Tuesday, cloudy with any isolated showers drying up, highs 58 to 66. And for Tuesday night, mostly cloudy, the lows 44 to 53 degrees.
8: I'm Jennifer Rooks, and this is Maine Calling. Today, we begin a week of Your Vote 2026 programs. For this first segment, we'll discuss the Maine races for governor, U.S. Senate, and Congress. Joining me today, Maine Public Political Reporter Steve Missler, who is our Chief Political Correspondent, and Kevin Miller, State House Correspondent. Join the conversation. Which issues matter most to you in this election? Has any of the recent news about any of the candidates changed your vote? 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Post a comment on Facebook or Instagram, or give us a call at 1-800-399-3566. And a note, we will have Kevin and Steve with us for a half hour, and then candidate Ron Russell for the first congressional district. He's a Republican for the second half hour. So if you have a question for Steve or Kevin, get that in sooner. Don't wait. Welcome back, both of you. Thank you so much for joining us. I have so many questions and so little time, but one of those is sort of, I'm thinking about the U.S. Senate race, and I'm thinking about the fact that Senator Susan Collins is a formidable candidate. I think everybody would agree about that, that she's very hard to beat. And her competitor in this race, Democrat Troy Jackson, former Maine Senate President Troy Jackson, came to this race in a very historic and unusual way, but he got a very late start. And we won't go into the reasons why, because we've covered those on the program. But I'll start with you, Steve. How much of a handicap, how much of a disadvantage is it for Troy Jackson to have started this late? Or is there so much money coming into this race, it doesn't matter?
9: Oh, it definitely matters, Jen. You know, Troy was nominated through that special convention that you mentioned 100 days before the November election. And that's, you know, when you think about a typical U.S. Senate race, candidates are usually launching their campaigns a year if not sooner than that, at before the election. So, for example, Graham Plattner launched his campaign in August of last year. Janet Mills launched hers in October of last year. Even Collins, who's the incumbent, launched hers, I think, made it official in either January, I think, or maybe even December. I can't remember. The point being is that it takes that long to build a campaign, to assemble the money, to assemble the resources, to get cobbled together a staff and that sort of thing. And Jackson was basically trying to do that in the span of 100 days. And, you know, you could see in the early phases of his campaign what that looked like. And that meant not a lot of him on the campaign trail in the early days. He's tried to intensify his public appearances, but at the same time, he's trying to balance that with fundraising, because these days, you know, a successful Senate campaign, you've got to be on television, you've got to have digital ads, that sort of thing. And all of those things cost a lot of money. And so he's trying to balance this sort of fundraising aspect of the campaign with just being in front of voters and the press and everything else, so that he's constantly in the news. And so that's a very difficult thing to do. And he has other challenges as well.
8: Kevin, what would you add to that?
10: Yeah, I agree with pretty much everything that Steve just said. But I think on the fundraising side, you have to consider that he can't raise this money in Maine necessarily, because there's only so much money that's available from Maine voters. So, you know, candidates on a national race like this, they have to go to D.C. They have to go to the population centers. So he's having to do a lot of traveling out of state. And that's just a reality. That's not a knock on his campaign. It's any national campaign. Susan Collins does it too. She's all over the place raising money. And that, when you're in D.C. or California, that means you're not campaigning in Maine. And I think one of the things that I've heard a couple of times now at events with Troy is this concern about people who are showing up and, you know, saying, look, Troy, I really support you, but people are still asking me or telling me they don't really know much about you. And I think that's the big challenge that Steve was getting at, that 100 days. Like, he is well known in Democratic circles, but to the majority of Maine voters, he's certainly not nearly as well known as Susan Collins.
9: Yeah, and I want to add a little bit to that, because I think the challenge for Jackson too is it, again, this plays into the money aspect, which is he's trying to level that playing field. I don't think he's ever going to be able to do that before the election, but the problem that Kevin just identified is a really smart one, which is people don't know him. And so what if he's getting buried on the airwaves, which he is? You know, if you watch a football game on Sunday, for example, you might see a 4 or 3 to 1 ratio of ads that are almost all negative against him, versus a, you know, like one positive ad that his campaign or some other supportive super PAC has run. And so the challenge that he faces, because he's not really that well known, is that those ads could define him as a candidate, because he is not able to define himself. And so it cuts both ways. The money, if he's not up on the air, allows the Republican groups, which are there. I mean, these guys are running a well-oiled machine right now, and they've been doing that for the past, you know, 10 months, basically. And if you don't have a narrative of yourself to put out there to counteract that, you can get buried pretty quickly. And that's the danger that he faces right now.
8: And let me ask you, Kevin, it's really interesting to me. I have conversations in Maine with friends, of course, who live here, and with colleagues. And then I read the national press. And this is something that's very popular, I can't even imagine how many national reporters are in Maine right now and how that number compares to a usual election year. But Kevin, when the race is framed on in these national publications, it's really about who's going to control the Senate. Is that what Maine voters care about?
10: Well, I think that's a concern for some. That's a concern for some voters, and that may be at the top concern for some voters. But I think a lot of voters are looking at it, you know, what's most important to Maine? You know, who is going to do a better job of representing me in the Senate? So I think that's probably almost a tug of war in the minds of a lot of voters, and we've seen and we've heard a little bit about that, even in some of the polling that's been out recently. And I think it comes down to look, you know, Senator Collins is, she's been around for so long, and she obviously is doing a lot to bring a lot of money back to Maine. And that's what she's, that's the entire kind of structure of her campaign. The focus of her campaign is, look, I'm in this really influential position. I'm able to bring a lot of money back to Maine, a lot of money for infrastructures, firehouses, you name it. Troy Jackson's not going to be able to do that because he's going to be a junior senator. So I think that that's a reality that a lot of, especially those independent voters, and even some Democrats, we've seen that in some of the stories that have come out, that there are Democrats who voted for Collins in the past, and they're still not sure. Like, they want to see the Senate flip Democratic. But then there's that other side of them that still thinks, but I think Senator Collins might be better for our state. And I think, you know, Steve, I know you looked at some of the polling in more detail on this issue.
9: Yeah, I mean, I think you just nailed it. I mean, the poll that was commissioned by the Portland Press Herald and the New York Times that was released Thursday last week effectively confirmed what Kevin just said out loud, which is that, I mean, it was a majority of respondents said that Senator Collins would be better at bringing resources back to the state versus Jackson. At the same time, the same poll showed a majority wanting Democrats to control the U.S. Senate. And yet Collins led in that poll. It was a statistical dead heat, but she led by a couple of points. So it's, you can see that's her path. Her path, and this is the way she's running her campaign, is to talk about the money she brings back to the state. Her very first ad was about that. And that's all that she's basically been talking about. And that's what her campaign is. Whereas the Democrats are trying to make it about a national race, which is to tie her to President Trump, and who's very unpopular in the state. The polls just came out last week, you know, obviously illustrate that. And I guess the problem is, you know, or the problem for Troy Jackson is trying to break through, break that sort of perception or reality, depending on how you look at it, that that Senator Collins does bring money back to the state. He's trying to poke holes in that narrative to better his chances of winning this race.
8: Let me ask you about another angle here, another thing that I think maybe many voters are struggling with, Kevin, and tell me if this, my instinct here is right. I don't think it's any secret that a lot of people are angry with Susan Collins for voting to confirm Brett Kavanaugh to the U.S. Supreme Court, especially in the wake of the Roe decision. However, all the polls I see say that abortion and abortion rights is not the first, second, or even third issue for most voters. Kevin, but that it is the economy. So how does that play out in this race because of Susan Collins' pivotal vote for Kavanaugh?
10: Yeah, I mean, it's complicated, I think, for a lot of voters. There are certainly going to be some voters that, for them, abortion is almost always going to be the top issue, whether they're Democrat, Republican, you know, conservative, liberal. But those polls that you've seen certainly suggest that right now the economy, affordability, that's the top issue. So we're certainly seeing Democrats and, you know, the abortion rights groups are out there trying to, making sure voters remember this pivotal vote that she cast for Kavanaugh, which helped, you know, certainly contributed to the fact that Roe v. Wade was eventually overturned a couple of years later. But, you know, how much is that going to resonate with voters? I think the affordability issues, that's definitely top of mind. You know, with gas prices so high, heating oil prices so high, electricity prices high. So you're still seeing Democrats trying to tie Collins to those decisions. And, you know, saying that she's not doing enough to stand up to Trump. She's not using that influence that she has as the chairwoman of the Appropriations Committee. That's, you know, supposedly, you know, we just heard this at the top of the news, at the top of the hour. Trump is once again using a pocket rescission to take away money that's been appropriated by Congress. She is the chair of one of those committees that controls the purse strings. And so Democrats are saying, what is she doing? You know, why she's basically allowing Trump to do this. She's pushing back. But so far, Trump has been able to get his way on some of these key issues. And Democrats are saying she's not doing enough. She's not using her power enough.
8: I'm looking at the clock, and I realize that we do need to definitely move on to some of these other races. But, Steve, I want to really quickly ask you quickly about the accusations that are being leveled against both candidates, that Susan Collins, a PAC that supported Susan Collins, a story that broke in ProPublica, was it a week ago, about the defense firm Navitech and giving a lot of money to Susan Collins' PAC, in turn her approving a lot of money for this firm, and whether or not that was, if not legal, ethical. And then the allegations against Troy Jackson about where he lived when he was state Senate president. And I guess I'll ask you, Steve, if there's anything you think is really important to know about these stories, and also, do voters seem to care?
9: Yeah, that's a good question. On the Susan, on the Collins PAC story, I mean, that's a story that may have more of a tail than the Collins campaign would probably like. And also, it does sort of pierce, or it could pierce this strength of her election campaign, which is her, which is the, you know, the appropriations piece, because in that story, it illustrates why she was targeted. She was targeted by, or, you know, she was courted by this CEO who's now, you know, in jail because of her position on this, on the appropriations committee, and her role as an appropriator. I mean, that's one of the reasons why this is a story, is so it shows the other side of that power and influence that she has, which is, you know, we in Maine, we see it at via grants and earmarks and everything else that she directs to the state. But a lot of corporations and interest groups and whatnot also see her as somebody who could help them. And so that story illustrates the perils of that position. And so that could be something that shadows her through the rest of the campaign, depending on whether Democrats are successful in making it an issue. On the Troy Jackson stuff, I think, you know, a lot of those accusations are relatively old, but the problem is that they're going to be new to a lot of people, as Kevin mentioned earlier, because a lot of people just don't follow the Maine legislature or know who Troy Jackson is. So the allegations will seem fresh to them, even though they're old to people like Kevin and I who follow the legislature.
8: All right. Well, we do need to take a very short break. When we get back, we'll talk about the governor's race. This is Maine Calling. We'll be right back.
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8: Welcome back. This is Maine Calling. I'm Jennifer Rooks. With me for the first half of today's program is our political reporters, Kevin Miller and Steve Missler. For the second half, we'll interview candidate Ron Russell. We invite you to join the conversation. Our phone number, 1-800-399-3566. Kevin, I want to move on to the governor's race, if I can, because, that's an important race. And that's the point you want to make, that the U.S. Senate race has gotten an awful lot of attention, but the governor's race is really important, too. This will be the first time we've elected a new governor in 8 years.
10: Yeah, and it certainly seems like, it's not even seems, the governor's race has been overshadowed by the Senate race, and it has for many months now. And I guess that's kind of the point that I always talk to people, and I hear this from people. It's like, Mainers' everyday lives, the governor has a much bigger impact than folks in Congress. And, you know, certainly now with the way Congress is, and they really don't get a lot of things done because of the partisanship and the dysfunction down there. But, you know, when you're talking about policies and tax rates and, you know, just almost every aspect of it, of your life, is much more closer to your local government and to your state government. So I think the governor's race has been overshadowed, unfortunately. And the same thing with the legislature. There's 186 seats up for re-election this year. You know, whether the Democrat, whether whoever wins as governor, they're going to have to work with the legislature. And we could very well see a situation where One party controls the governor's office, and the other party could control at least part of the legislature.
8: Steve, I know a lot of people were concerned because we have a strong third-party candidate this year, former Senate President Rick Bennett, who used to be a Republican and is now an independent, is in the race. And we have seen several elections in the past quarter century or even longer that in which no one candidate received 50% of the vote. Is that where we're headed this time?
9: Tough to say, Jen. I mean, right now, the polls suggest that Hannah Pingree, the Democrat in the race, has a comfortable lead over Republican Bobby Charles. And she certainly is leading in fundraising as well. I think I think we crunched the numbers last week, and I think the available cash that Hannah Pingree has is more than double of what Rick Bennett and Bobby Charles have combined. So, you know, she's in a good position. But Rick Bennett is, you know, the polls suggest that he just hasn't had a chance. He hasn't taken he hasn't built up enough steam yet. He's still polling in the single digits. That could change, I think. In the debates may help Bennett. It's possible because, you know, he doesn't have the money to get on the air and get himself in front of voters that way. But obviously a televised debate is going to help with that. And so voters could move toward him if they like what he has to say during debates. And so there's a chance for him there. And what we've seen in the past is that independents tend to break late, or voters break for independents late in governor's races. I think, you know, in Elliott Cutler, when he was a gubernatorial candidate in 2010, I think the movement towards him came very late in the campaign. So there's a possibility for Rick Bennett there. And I think that's probably, you know, that's obviously why he's staying in this thing. That's it in a nutshell. So,
8: yeah. And I'm wondering, you're talking about candidates breaking late, yet we also seen a trend, Kevin, of people voting earlier and earlier. In fact, early voting starts next Monday. There will have been one, if I'm right, televised debate at that point, October 31st. But there are more to come after voting begins.
10: Yeah, there are quite a few debates starting. A lot of people are voting early. I think the percentage wasn't it more than 40% of votes cast in 2024 were cast by absentee. Not all those people voted, you know, 3 weeks ahead, but some people may have voted early in person. But that's definitely a factor. I mean, Steve mentioned Elliott Cutler. I mean, this is going back to 2010. Remember Elliott Cutler the day after the election came out and said, you know, he was saying that this is one of the reasons why he opposed early voting, because there were so many people who voted for him that voted for the Democrat in that race that he thinks would have voted for him had they had their ballot back. It'll be interesting to see kind of what the response rate is and whether some people are kind of holding back voting early because they want to see what's happening in the governor's race.
8: We're going to go to John calling from Biddeford because he does have a question about the governor's race. John, go ahead.
11: Well, actually, it's not, but thank you for taking my call. It's really about the Senate race. My question is, with Troy, with him starting so late and as a Democratic candidate, why is Janet Mills, Governor Mills, not getting out and campaigning for him and supporting him because she is known to people in Maine?
8: Do we know the answer to that question?
9: Well, I don't know why she's not doing it, but she hasn't endorsed him. And, you know, I think Troy and the governor have had a difficult relationship over the years. This comes from when she, you know, he was the Senate president and while she was governor for a good chunk of her two terms. And, you know, they did not see eye to eye on a lot of issues. And so I think that's perhaps, you know, I don't know if it's personal or not, but we've asked the governor's office and they haven't responded when we asked the question about whether or not she's going to endorse him. Maybe she does it later. You know, it would certainly help, I think, because, you know, as the caller mentioned, Governor Mills is a known quantity. And I think, you know, she could certainly help Jackson's campaign if she got behind him.
10: Do you think the other point to raise there, and we're seeing this in the governor's race, Governor Mills is not really doing much with Hannah Pingree either at this point. And it might be the risk that either Hennepin Green or Troy Jackson don't want to be viewed as the establishment candidates. So they want to put some distance between themselves and the governor. So that might also be a factor here.
8: John, thanks for your question. Kevin, we still haven't talked about the two congressional district races. Let's start with the second congressional district. I've seen polls all over the place. We have former Governor Paul LePage and Matt Dunlap, who has served two major offices in state government. What is interesting to you at this point, Kevin, about the race in the second district?
10: Yeah, again, this is another race that, you know, like the Senate, could help decide, you know, which party controls the House in this case. Race to replace Jared Golden, who's a fairly moderate Democrat. So far, you know, the most recent poll that came out last week, I think, from UNH, the University of New Hampshire, showed Matt Dunlap with a 6-point lead over former Governor LePage. We'll always say that you know, polls, especially right now, are not always, can't put too much stock in them, and they're basically a snapshot in time. The LePage campaign was really kind of had a very strong response, saying they totally overpolled the wrong people in this race. So I think it's tough to say. I mean, Governor, a lot of the ratings groups out there that watch these things, Co-Political Report and Larry Sabato's Crystal Ball, they still show this as leaning Republican because Governor LePage has so much of a better name recognition and because the second district does lean conservative. But yeah, you know, been out on the trail with Matt Dunlap, and he's getting some good response from people. But again, one thing I'll add is I hear the same thing at events with Matt Dunlap. People saying, "Matt, I like you, but many of my neighbors still don't know you," and that's a challenge for Matt Dunlap, especially when he's running against Paul LePage, who is very well known in the district.
8: Steve, what is former Governor LePage doing on the campaign trail?
9: Well, he's been very selective about his public events. Most of the times he's put himself in front of reporters. These are endorsement events. You know, the NRA endorsed him, Sportsman's Alliance of Maine. The most recent one was the Fraternal Order of Police, which is the state's police union for rank and file officers. And so I mean, this has always been the way he's campaigned. He doesn't really do a big barnstorm. Well, he hasn't done a big barnstorming type style since he first ran in 2010. And that's when he was very accessible to the press and to voters and that sort of thing. This is a lot more a controlled effort. And so, you know, he's mostly, whenever we have talked to him, he's mostly running on his record as governor, which obviously is a fundamentally different job than what he would hold as a member of Congress. But, you know, I think he's hoping that and his sort of conservative bona fides will carry the day in that more conservative second congressional district.
8: Kevin, I know that the people who are not registered with political parties, independents, are a really big force in Maine. Independents used to be the largest political party, if you will, in Maine, but I believe that's not the case anymore. But still, We're looking at 30-something percentage of the people in Maine. Are those mainly in the first district or spread equally in the first and second district? And how much of a factor in that second district race?
10: Yeah, that's actually a good question. I'll have to look at the breakdown between the congressional districts and how that's changed. But you're right, they used to be the largest group. Now I think they're 30-31% compared to Democrats, or 33%. My sense is that there are I won't even venture there because I haven't looked at the most recent data to know what the breakdown is in the second district. But regardless, whether they're the biggest or the second biggest, this is the group that decides elections in Maine. You know, whether it's the Senate race or the second district race, those are going to be such close races that independents are going to be the folks who actually determine the winners.
8: And let's see, we'll talk about the first district race. We've talked about the second district race because it's perceived to be very close and because a lot of national money is coming into the second district. Steve, what about the first district? Is there any money coming in from national groups? Is there any attention? I haven't seen any ads, I don't think. I don't watch a lot of television, but tell us what you will about that first district race.
9: Yeah, I mean, I think right now, it's the sleepiest race in the state outside of maybe some legislative districts. And that's just because there hasn't been much of a campaign by either candidate. And as you mentioned, there's no outside money coming in. And that's usually an indication of competitiveness. As much as we don't necessarily like all the ads, the more ads you see, the more competitive the race typically is. That's why we see so many in that second congressional district, which, you know, I think a lot of the ratings folks are putting that lean Republican just based on the composition of the second congressional district. I mean, they're effectively doing the same. I think most of them are putting it as a safe Democrat because Shelley Pingree is the incumbent, and it's a more left-leaning district. So there's not a lot of money coming into the race. There's just not a lot of, I mean, I don't even know if Shelley Pingree's put out a single press release from her campaign, much less held any sort of an event or run an ad or anything like that. So it's a difficult, it's difficult for Republicans to win there, and that's no different this year.
8: We'll go to Judy calling from Freeport. Hi, Judy, go ahead.
12: Hi, this is Judy. Thanks for taking my call. I wanted to just speak to the something I realized recently from Senator Collins, back to the Senator Collins section. Largely, I'm a subscriber to her weekly newsletter, and largely it's pictures of folks that have gone to Washington and visited her office, or she's with firemen or other committees in Maine when she's back here. And largely, she frequently lists the amount of money that's coming home from Maine because of her work. And what I realized and learned recently is that every week when there is funding allocated, she'll list the dollar amount. It might be $100,000 or $50,000
8: Well, Judy, let me ask you, as a voter, how do you feel about that?
12: Well, I was dumbfounded when I realized that even if it's $100,000, which is certainly a lot of money, it doesn't show that often is a much lower dollar amount than previously. So it doesn't reflect the cuts that have been made, partly because of her work and efforts to please the president.
8: I see your point, Judy, I'll turn this to Kevin and Steve, but that newsletter is, I'm going to interpret what Judy's saying. She's interpreting it as a PR document, really.
10: Yeah, this certainly sounds like it. And I think I'm not sure exactly what Judy was talking about, kind of the differences in dollar figures. But yeah, there are certainly less dollars that are coming to Maine and other states through Medicaid and those sort of programs because of the cuts that have been made by the Trump administration. And, you know, there's criticism that Senator Collins has not done enough to push back against those. I think it is clear that Senator Collins has brought more money home to the state for projects, you know, through what are usually known as earmarks. Now it's congressionally directed spending because of that position, her position on appropriations. And those are for those kind of libraries, firehouses, infrastructure, that sort of thing.
8: All right, Judy, thanks for your call. We'll go to Nick, who's calling from Waterford. Hi, Nick, go ahead.
13: Good morning. Thank you very much. I just wanted to clarify. It was kind of indicated that the Sportsman's Alliance of Maine endorsed Paula Page, and they did not. According to their newsletter, they both candidates got an A+ in an endorsement. Equal grades is what happened. So I just wanted to make sure that was perfectly clear. One was not favored over the other one by the Sportsman's Alliance of Maine.
8: Thanks, Nick.
9: Thanks for the correction there. I misspoke, and Nick is correct. They both received A+ ratings from SAM, and which makes sense. I mean, Matt Dunlap, he was the executive director of the organization for a brief period, a number of years.

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1: So if not, we're going to ask Steve and Kevin to stand by. We'll be right back.
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1: Welcome back. I'm Jennifer Rooks. You're listening to Maine Calling. We have been speaking with Maine Public's political reporters, Kevin Miller and Steve Missler. But now we're going to turn to congressional candidate Ron Russell. Before we let Kevin and Steve go, Ron, I'm going to make sure I can hear you. Are you there?
6: I'm here, Jennifer. Got you loud and clear.
1: Wonderful. And I've got you loud and clear. Kevin, Steve, thank you so much for joining us. We look forward to checking back with you later during this campaign season. Ron Russell, a Republican, is vying to replace Shelley Pingree in the 1st Congressional District. Ron, we were just talking about your race not getting a lot of attention from the national press. A lot of people saying, oh, this is just, you know, checking this into the blue column because so many registered Democrats in the 1st District. What would you say to that? Do you think you have a shot?
6: Well, I wouldn't be running if I didn't think that I had a shot. It is certainly a very blue district. But again, I'm naive enough to think that Mainers, the Mainers that I am familiar with, will look at who the best candidate is and will vote accordingly, not just because they have a D or an R by their name. And I think I'm a competitive candidate. I have great experience there with my time in the military and with my time running a small business. And I think that's very, very valuable time that gives me an insight that others might not have.
1: All right. Well, give us your pitch to somebody who is an independent or a Democrat who is open to voting for somebody who is not a Democrat. What can you do for the voters of Maine or for the country that Shelley Pingree cannot?
6: I think working across the aisle is one of the key things. And working across the aisle means listening to both sides of the aisle, or however many political parties are reflected on that aisle, and putting the best solutions together when you're trying to figure out an answer to a pressing problem. And we've got lots of pressing problems here in the United States. I think a lot of answers are already working. Some aren't working as well as we would like, and I'll just use the affordability problem, and specifically gas and diesel, are not working well. But at the start of the Trump administration, they were working well. We saw prices come down, and we know exactly why they went up.

0: And President Trump told us that they were going to go up. They haven't gone up to the degree that everyone else predicted, but they have gone up, and it puts us in an uncomfortable situation there as the Republican Party responsible for affordability at this point in time. But just as quickly as they went up, when the war with Iran is over, then they will start coming down, and they will go down precipitously. I am quite sure of that. And we've seen that happen before. So we've seen it happen while we were engaged with Iran. Every time we thought that there was a peace deal, the price of oil and subsequently gas and diesel went down. So I am optimistic that that will happen very, very quickly once the situation is resolved.
1: Well, you mentioned the war in Iran, and I'm asking Iran, and Ron, I want to ask you, do you support that?
0: Yes, and I will tell you why. Iran has been holding us hostage for 47 years, and in the process of holding us hostage, they've killed many, many Americans. Not in Iran, obviously, but everywhere else around the world. And I think it's time for that to stop. Not only have they killed many Americans, but they've also maimed and injured many Americans irreparably. So we've got a lot of casualties from Iran and Afghanistan that are the result of the improved explosive devices that were furnished by Iran to those other two adversaries.
1: Ron, I think a lot of voters have strong feelings about President Trump, and I'm wondering about your feelings generally, would you characterize yourself as a strong supporter of President Trump, or would you characterize yourself in a different way?
0: I would characterize myself as a strong supporter of what President Trump has accomplished. Personally, some of the things that President Trump does are not the ways that I would conduct business. And I'll just give you the perfect example in my mind is the way he handles subordinates that finally end up leaving his administration. I think several of them have served him well when they were part of the administration, and then when they left, he talked about them in a manner that I would not talk about any subordinate who ever left me and had served me well during their tenure. That bothers me a little bit. I'm not a real big fan of the name calling. That is a little bit too immature for that particular position there in my mind. So it really has to do with how he deals with people. Having said that, I attended the Republican conference in Minneapolis or Milwaukee, I guess it was, and it was very well organized, but a large portion of the speakers came on and they talked about President Trump as a person, and to a person they were very complimentary of things that he had done for them personally, which never ever made it into the press. And that also tells me something about the man that I don't think everyone else had a chance to see. So I think that's a common theme there with him. So although I don't like the way he treats some people, the way he treats most people, I think, is the way people ought to be treated, very with great respect. And he does for them. He helps them in ways that we have no idea about.
1: Ron and Ron Russell, in poll after poll, we see that the number one issue for Americans right now and for people here in Maine is the economy. You mentioned gas prices, but also inflation, how much it costs to go grocery shopping. We've seen inflation continue to climb in the last 2 years. In the beginning of the Trump administration, President placed a lot of the blame on his predecessor, but now I think it's a little more difficult to do so. And I'm wondering what you, as member of Congress, would be able to do to help curb inflation and help make life more affordable for most people.
0: I said this during the last election, and I will say it again. Energy costs drive the costs of other consumable goods. So we know that diesel is at an all-time high here right now. Diesel impacts the delivery of most consumable goods getting to market. And as if it's more expensive, then the cost of those goods is going to be more expensive. So we've already talked about reducing diesel and gas prices and when I think that's going to happen. And I think that will happen very, very quickly. And that will have a significant impact on the cost affordability for main consumers. That's a big one. But the economy is much, much larger than inflation or gas prices. So taxes, as an example, you know, we had the president's bill that cut taxes for a significant amount of the population. And we're seeing more money back into the pockets of our individual consumers here as a result of his policies. We know that job opportunities in Maine has like the 45th worst business environment for attracting new businesses. And part of that is taxes. Part of that is the cost of energy, not just fuel, but power, for example, to run businesses. And when we get that decreased, that's going to cause more businesses to come to Maine. Maine's a wonderful environment otherwise. And provide more jobs, which is going to help the economy significantly. Housing is a significant part of the economy here in Maine, and it's a supply and demand issue. You know, we are short 84,000 units, I think, right now is the latest figure. We need to improve upon that. When consumables go down as a result of energy costs going down, building supply costs will go down as well, and that will make homes more affordable. When we get inflation down, and which causes the Federal Reserve to reduce interest rates on mortgages are going to go down. Now, we've had just an increase here of a quarter of a point within the last 2 or 3 weeks. But up until that point in time, they had gone down a couple of points or measures, like quarter points. So that has a huge impact on the affordability of housing. So when you have better jobs and you have more places to live, that's going to attract a workforce or keep a workforce in Maine, which will be beneficial there as well.
1: I'm going to go to a couple of emails from our audience. Here's an email from Susan. How do you plan to deal with the quickly approaching depletion of funds for Social Security? What cuts are you willing to vote for, and what tax increases do you recommend?
0: I've already talked about tax increases there, and I don't think tax increases are a good idea. You know, there were tax cuts for seniors who were receiving Social Security in the Great Big Beautiful Bill. So that was one thing that could be done. I think we need to take a hard look at Social Security. I'm 72 years old. I get Social Security myself. I don't think anyone who is receiving the benefit should be impacted by any decisions that we make. But I do think we need to look hard at the system. I know in the military, for example, when I came in the military, you served 20 years and you get 50% of your military pay, base pay, as your retirement benefit. And you got a 2.5 percentage points for every year you served after. And you could serve a total of 30 years. So you could get 75% of your basic pay. Several years after I came into the military, that changed, unbeknownst to me, because I was not impacted. I was grandfathered with the 50%. But when you came into the military and you spent 20 years, you only get 40% of your base pay. Now they've gone to a different system where the individuals contribute into thrift savings plans to help them plan for their retirement. You know, President Trump has started several programs for our young children to start accounts where they could develop basically a retirement account throughout their whole lives, not just while they were working. And I think those are tremendous plans as well. I think we need to look at a way to commercialize our Social Security system, because for the amount of money that I put into the Social Security during my 30 plus years of working, if I had invested that money personally, I think I'd be far further ahead than I am right now. So looking at setting up individual accounts for retirement at a very, very early age might be a solution to that particular problem. I would not impact those who are receiving Social Security now at all. We know that there's some fraud in our systems, in our safety net systems, Social Security being one of them. And I think elimination of that fraud will go a long way to helping to get it to extend the life of the system as well.
1: We're talking with First District Congressional Candidate Ron Russell, Republican. This is one of our many interviews we're going to be doing this week as we lead into the election. Early voting starts Monday. We'll go to a caller. We'll go to Scott from Lisbon Falls. Hi, Scott. Go ahead.
2: Hi there. Thank you for taking the call. Sorry I didn't see you at the fair, but anyway, the point is with Ron is that he said early on something that I really agreed with, which is that he wants to be able to work across the aisle. And I 100% agree with that because I think that really reflects Maine. We tend to be less polarized than other states, I believe. But my concern is, and especially as he spoke later, my concern is there is a solid brick wall in the aisle, and it's referred to as Donald Trump. How does he get around doing that? Because we've seen 2 years of almost no Republicans working across the aisle.
1: And Scott, what you're saying is you believe Republicans are afraid to work across the aisle because of the president?
2: Absolutely, because they will get primaried, and we've seen that in innumerable cases.
1: Ron.
0: Yep, I think that solution is pretty simple there for me. I am going down, if I get elected to Congress, I'm going down to represent the citizens of Congressional District Number 1. I've talked to Mike Johnson when he came up here to Maine, and I asked him a question about the continuing resolution. And I asked him, when are we, and I said that I'm talking the large we, Republicans, Democrats, Independents, anyone who's in our government, when are we going to stop kicking the can down the road on a continuing resolution and pass the budget the way it should be passed and pass a balanced budget and not exceed that? We cannot afford $2 trillion worth of deficit anymore. The Speaker told me, I will fall on my sword during the next time that issue comes up. There is no sword sticking out of Mike Johnson's back, okay? Some people have fallen on their sword, and Tom Massey rises to the forefront of my mind. Tom Massey's not there anymore. He's been primaried out. That really is kind of a badge of honor as far as I am concerned, because he stuck to his guns in terms of doing what he told his citizens he was going to do. So I am going down there to work for the citizens of Congressional District Number 1. I've mentioned this before. When I come home, I will hold town halls to report on what I'm doing down in Washington, D.C., but more importantly, to talk to all of my constituents, for them to tell me how they want me to do business when I get down to Washington, D.C. Now, I've spent my whole life in leadership roles in business and in the military, and I recognize a good idea. I didn't get where I am by not listening to people who had good ideas other than me, but I know a bad idea when I hear it as well, and I have the leadership to be able to convince my constituents when they are advising me to make a bad decision. So there, I have that going in my favor there as well. I am not beholden to anyone going down to Washington, D.C. is probably the simplest answer to that.
1: All right. Well, thank you, Scott. Ron, we just have about a minute left, but I want to ask you a follow-up question that I think a lot of listeners will have. You mentioned that the debt is a really big issue for you. I think it's a very big issue for many people across the political spectrum, people very concerned about the mounting debt. If we do indeed protect also the tax relief that came under President Trump. How do we do that? How do we solve the problem if we're bringing in less money to the federal government and the debt is rising and you support the war in Iran? How do you do the math?
0: Okay, well, again, it is a simple math equation. So where else are we spending money that we shouldn't be spending? So that whether or not we have $2 trillion worth of money that we're spending, we shouldn't be spending, is the question there. But a portion of that, I can guarantee you, is money that we should not be spending. A lot of folks would tell you any money spent on the war in Iran is money we shouldn't be spending. I see that differently for the reasons I've already talked about. But there are a lot of other things that we should not be spending money on that we need to stop spending money on to get to a balanced budget, which is exactly where we need to be. We spend $1 trillion in interest on our debt here right now. Just think about what we could do with $1 trillion.
1: You know, I really appreciate you being here, Ron. I look forward to seeing you at the debate in October. But we have to wrap it up. Ron Russell, the Republican candidate for Maine's 1st Congressional District. Our sound engineer today, Sandra Harris. Maine Calling is produced by Jonathan Smith and Cindy Hahn. Tomorrow on the program, we speak with gubernatorial candidate Bobby Charles and 1st District Congresswoman Shelley Pingree. I'm Jennifer Rooks, and you have been listening to Maine Calling on Maine Public Radio.
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3: It's 12 noon, and from Maine Public Radio, this is Here and Now. I'm Bill Johnson. In this hour, the White House is moving forward with what's called a pocket rescission to claw back more than $800 million in spending that Congress has already appropriated. Here and Now will have details. Here and Now speaks with a housing expert for tips on renting and buying in this housing market. And four sites have been added to Maine's 2026 list of most endangered and at-risk places. These stories and more on Here and Now on Maine Public Radio. 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
7: Live from NPR News, I'm Lakshmi Singh. The Trump administration plans to relax pollution-fighting requirements for cars and light trucks that run on gasoline. The new rules say that by model year 2031, automakers will be required to achieve an average of 34.9 miles to the gallon, far below the 50.4 miles mandated during the Biden administration. President Trump said on Truth Social Saturday the rollback would take the waste out of building cars and increase production. Climate action leaders sharply condemned Trump's latest rollback of Biden-era standards. In recent years, the National Highway Traffic Safety Administration estimated that while new fuel-efficient vehicles cost more upfront, the savings on gasoline over the lifetime of the vehicles would more than make up for it. China and the U.S. have released a list of imports they will reduce tariffs on that are worth $30 billion in each direction. NPR's Jennifer Pak reports from Beijing. This follows last week's U.S. visit between President Trump and Chinese President Xi Jinping in Washington.
8: President Trump has been imposing rounds of tariffs on Chinese exports in his first and now second term. China retaliated in kind, often targeting Trump's voting base, American farmers. Now they get some reprieve. China's Commerce Ministry says it will lower tariffs on U.S. agricultural products like beef, chicken, almonds, and also on American medical equipment and coal. In exchange, the White House says it will reduce tariffs on Chinese baby products, toys, and decorations, which, if implemented in time, American consumers could see some holiday savings. Jennifer Pak, NPR News, Beijing.
7: OpenAI and Anthropic say they will work with third-party evaluators to make sure their products are safe. NPR's Wu Jing'an reports this might not be a quick fix.
9: When people evaluate AI systems, they give the systems a series of questions or scenarios, see how they respond, and install guardrails or add training to mitigate safety concerns. However, currently, evaluation results don't do a very good job of predicting model behavior. They can't predict all the ways people will interact with AI models, and they can't predict how AI models will behave in situations that the evaluations didn't test for. Some researchers also worry that AI systems may become more aware that they were being evaluated and behave differently, making evaluations even less accurate. Evaluators say they need more access to do rigorous work, which is something the AI companies are now offering. Still, the science of evaluations have some ways to go. Huo Jinan, NPR News.
7: Splashdown near Hawaii happening sooner than SpaceX had previously planned. The moment caught in SpaceX's live stream of the event.
10: Ship is starting entry. Good attitude.
7: It's celebrating the success of Starship's launch into orbit today and delivery of the most advanced Starlinks yet. From Washington, this is NPR News.
3: 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I'm Bill Johnson looking at Maine news. Four sites have been added to Maine's 2026 list of most endangered and at-risk places. As Nicola Gresko reports, one of those sites is a 26-foot-tall blueberry.
11: Wild blueberry land, shaped like a giant blueberry and located off Route 1 in Columbia Falls, has been a landmark and roadside attraction for the last 25 years. The nonprofit Maine Preservation says the dome itself is structurally sound, but blueberry farmers Marie and Del Emerson, who own the property, say it's time for someone else to take it on. Marie Emerson says she's looking for someone who respects the crop and wants to preserve the property as is. Other additions to the list include the historic tombs at Hillside Cemetery in Eastport and Hanley Hall in Augusta. Hanley Hall has been home to the University of Maine at Augusta's architecture program, but university officials want to relocate it. The Swanton Deering House near Bath Ironworks is also on the list. The shipyard has listed the house for $1 on the condition that the buyer relocate the structure within the next year or so. For Maine Public Radio News, I'm Nicole Ugrisco.
3: Car crash fatalities have declined nationwide in recent years, according to a new report. But in Maine, deaths have stayed stubbornly high and remain significantly higher than deaths a decade ago. Data from the research nonprofit TRIP shows last year there were 174 traffic deaths in Maine. That's 6% higher than in 2020 and 12% higher than in 2015. The report links the increase in post-pandemic traffic deaths to drivers making more unsafe decisions. For Maine Public Radio, I'm Bill Johnson.
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3: And taking a look at the weather for today, cloudy with showers, highs 53 to 61. For tonight, showers likely, lows 47 to 54. And for Tuesday, cloudy with any isolated showers drying up, highs 58 to 66 degrees. For Tuesday night, mostly cloudy, lows 44 to 53. Currently, Bangor rain at 53, Caribou sunny at 53, Millinocket rain at 51, Portland rain at 55 degrees.
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14: I'm Peter O'Dowd in Phoenix. It's Here and Now. The Senate is in session for one final week before it breaks for the midterm elections, and lawmakers from both parties are clashing with the White House. The president announced he's unilaterally canceling more than $800 million for programs that Congress has already approved. NPR congressional reporter Eric McDaniel is on the line from Washington. Eric, this is called a pocket rescission. What's the president trying to do with it?
15: Yeah, I mean, in short, he just didn't like what the money was supposed to go to, what this bipartisan group of congressional lawmakers had passed. Of the $810 million being withheld, $567 million comes from programs that provided services to refugees, asylees, and other non-citizens, according to a memo from the White House. Obviously, a group that has received a brunt of negative attention from the president. And I just want to be crystal clear here. This pocket rescission that we're talking about is illegal, according to the Government Accountability Office, an independent, nonpartisan watchdog agency in the federal government charged with providing agencies and congressional lawmakers fact-based information. As you know, Article 1 of the Constitution gives Congress and only Congress the power to levy taxes and decide how federal funds are spent. It's the power of the purse. If the president disagrees, he can send a request to Congress to cancel the money, but that's supposed to happen with 45 days notice in order to let Congress agree or disagree. But we're now within single digit days of the end of the fiscal year, so lawmakers won't get a chance to weigh in.
14: And it's not just Democrats that are upset here. What's the reaction been from Republicans and others in Congress?
15: Yeah, well, Susan Collins, the longtime Republican Senate appropriator, said, quote, "This is the most recent attempt by this Office of Management and Budget to undermine Congress's constitutional power of the purse." Her Democratic counterpart, Patty Murray of Washington, said it's theft from the American people. On the House side, the top budget Democrat, Brendan Boyle of PA, said Donald Trump knows he can't get these cuts through Congress, so he is illegally making them through the back door. The White House didn't respond to me when I requested comment about their criticisms.
14: All right. Well, for its part, the Trump administration has said that the move is a historic action to eliminate wasteful and harmful spending. What else do we know about the money that's getting canceled? What was it supposed to be spent on?
15: Well, in addition to the money targeting immigrant groups, we also saw $15 million withheld from the Justice Department. That's a team tasked with preventing and resolving racial and ethnic tensions. We also saw $70 million withheld from programs to provide grants and fellowships to support institutions. These are higher education institutions bringing foreign students and faculty to the U.S. to study or teach language, as well as tens of millions of dollars to various research and nonprofit grant programs that target climate change or racial and gender minority work. The White House did publish a detailed account on their site of all of these cuts. I linked to it in my story at NPR.org.
14: Okay, great. You know, I remember last year we were talking about this. The Supreme Court temporarily allowed the president to use another pocket rescission. That one was about foreign aid, and it was not a final decision. So do lawmakers in this case have any recourse to stop the new rescissions from moving forward?
15: You know, it's hard to say. I think the answer is basically no, right? The money hasn't been sent and the fiscal year is basically over. Lawmakers, most of them, aren't in Washington right now. The House is home on the campaign trail. But we should just note this is part and parcel of a swelling executive branch gobbling up the constitutional powers of the legislative branch while Republicans stay basically mum. Congress, for instance, should have the power to regulate military conflicts, but you know, the president has waged wars across the world essentially without congressional authorization. I mean, like you said, this isn't the first pocket rescission, and things are basically anemic when it comes to pushback from Republicans in the House.
14: Okay. Well, we are going to see if that changes at all after the midterm elections and if the makeup of the Congress changes. NPR congressional reporter Eric McDaniel, thanks so much for joining us.
15: Thanks so much. It's great to talk to you.
13: 30-year mortgage rates passed 7% this month for the first time in nearly 2 years, exacerbating a nationwide affordable housing crisis. We recently asked listeners how you are experiencing skyrocketing housing costs. Here's Cheyenne Stone of Meriden, Connecticut.
16: I think we're all hurting a lot in the millennial bracket that I fall into, just trying to find a diamond in the rough on an affordable place to live, but no one seems to know where they are right now.
13: We heard so many good questions from listeners that we decided to call an expert to ask for some advice. Christina Stacey researches housing at the Urban Institute. Tina, welcome to Here and Now.
17: Thanks so much for having me.
13: So let's jump in with our first question from Lindsay in Fredonia, Kansas. She's a 30-year-old, single-income, aspiring first-time homebuyer. Costs are so high that she's been holding out for a housing market crash, and she wonders if that's realistic.
17: I think it's really hard to reliably predict the future and the future of home prices locally or nationally, right? So I think no one should just be waiting around trying to predict that. I think what you can do in the meantime is, you know, prepare yourself as best possible. And then also look for some, there are some programs and opportunities out there to help you purchase a home, right? So there are down payment assistance programs. There are, can be in your area, shared equity homeownership programs where you partially own the property and a nonprofit partially owns it and you both share in the equity as it grows. So I would say if you are ready, the best thing you can do is to get yourself ready and look for assistance and be prepared. But I think it's really hard to predict the market.
13: Well, part of that preparation is Lindsay is wondering how she can save up for a 20% down payment. And given the how long it might take her to do that, if sellers would be willing to accept a smaller down payment. You've mentioned there's some assistance programs. How do people find out about programs in their area or nationwide programs?
17: Yeah, unfortunately, you know, because our housing assistance programs are a little segmented, there's not always a centralized location for these things. But luckily, your local HUD
13: Housing and Urban Development Office. Yes.
17: Housing and Urban Development has housing counselors that can speak with you and help you figure out where you fit on qualifications for different types of programs and point you in the right direction. I would say, though, that, you know, getting that down payment is one step, but you also want to be sure that you're ready to own that home because there are a lot of costs associated with homeownership and you could get yourself into a little bit more financial stress than renting if you're not ready and prepared for those unknown circumstances that might pop up,
13: right?
17: Your HVAC breaking.
13: Right. So it's not just the annual taxes and the mortgage. It's also upkeep on the house and big things that could break. All right. Todd from Columbus, Ohio, has been renting the same house for 11 years, and he's worried about being priced out if the owner raises the rent to what the market is demanding now. So what is your advice to renters who are worried about when their lease comes up for renewal?
17: Oh, gosh, that's a great question. I mean, the first thing is, you know, check your local policies and laws. There might be rental protections, what some people call rent control or rent stabilization, where your landlord is only allowed to raise the rent a certain amount. Many tenants don't know about these protections. And so in many places, landlords can raise, and sometimes the landlords don't even know about these if they're smaller landlords and they're not as in touch with the local policies. But there might be local laws protecting you from increases that are too high. Some states even have rules that rents cannot increase year over year by more than a certain amount. And these numbers can differ from year to year. So they might be based on local house price indexes, CPI. So really make sure, first of all, that the rental increase that you're offered is legal. And if not, you can speak to a local agency, code enforcement agency, your city agency to ensure that you are being offered the right rent.
13: Mm. Yeah. So Jeff, we heard from Jeff, who lives in a coastal farming community in Greenport, New York, where many of the homes are either second homes or investment properties. He says a lot of these houses sit empty most of the year while middle class locals get priced out of modest homes and can't afford to raise their families here. One example he gave was the fire department having a hard time recruiting volunteers. At 39, he's one of the younger volunteer firefighters. Sometimes he feels like he should just sell his home and move somewhere less expensive, but this is where he grew up and he doesn't want to leave. So I'm wondering, from your national perspective as a housing researcher, how does Jeff's situation What does Jeff's situation tell us about how communities are being affected by the lack of middle-class affordable housing?
17: Yeah, this is a very common problem in many kind of what you might consider more resort communities, whether they're coastal or you hear about this a lot in Colorado resort communities. This is a challenge. This is another example of ways in which markets can vary so wildly, even within a state, within a metro area. And this can be a problem for a number of reasons. Housing, schools can have challenges when people are coming in and out. And so I think, unfortunately, well, one thing someone like he can do is speak with his local employer, speak with his city to see if there are any housing assistance or transit assistance or any other programs that can help support local residents. I'd love to see more private companies helping with these types of programs. It really helps not only their employees, but their businesses. They can have less turnover, have happier employees that are more productive if you're helping your employees live near the jobs. And this is a huge challenge for teachers, right? We have a shortage of teachers in many areas, and in many high cost areas, it's because they can't afford to live close to the jobs, right? So there are some things that individuals can do, but policymakers and businesses really need to address this as well.
13: Christina Stacy researches housing at the Urban Institute, a nonprofit in Washington, D.C. Tina, thanks for joining us.
17: Thanks so much for having me.
13: And thanks to all our listeners who shared their personal experiences. We also heard from Jessica in Denver. She and her husband have 6 children under the age of 14. They are renting her childhood home from her mother-in-law at a below-market price in hopes they can save up to buy a house. But with rising living costs and high home prices in Denver, they haven't been able to accrue savings. They applied for Section 8 housing, a federal assistance program for low-income renters, but they haven't heard back yet. We're taking a closer look at the problem of affordability and housing this week, and we'll have more stories on the way. This is Here and Now.

0: It's 12:31. You're listening to Here and Now on Maine Public Radio. I'm Bill Johnson, looking at Maine news. Emergency calls to 911 for suicidal ideation have increased 25% in Maine over the past 5 years, says Oriana Blakely. She's a paramedic with Northern Light EMS who recently spoke at a panel discussion sponsored by mental health advocacy organization NAMI Maine. Blakely says Public Safety Works also struggles with mental health.
1: They are often the first ones there intervening with mental health crises, but on top of that, they are one of the highest risk populations for mental health issues themselves, including suicidal ideation and successful suicide attempts.
0: Blakely says peer-to-peer support groups are more effective intervention for public safety workers than typical mental health services. She said it's important to fund support groups at each department. If you or someone you know is experiencing thoughts of suicide or in crisis, you can contact the Suicide and Crisis Lifeline at 988. Canadian researchers say endangered North Atlantic right whales are feeding closer to the ocean surface at night. That, says the researchers at Dalhousie, increases the risk of the whales being struck by boats. Researcher Jay Kirkham says he hopes the findings can be used to develop measures to prevent such collisions. For Maine Public Radio, I'm Bill Johnson.
2: Firefighter. 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
3: 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And there's no one coming if you don't volunteer to do this. So,
2: I'm Amy Scott. 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Next time on Marketplace.
0: This evening at 6:30 on Maine Public Radio. And coming up, Here and Now looks at an L.A.-based composer who wrote a score to honor firefighters almost 20 years ago and finally is making headway to getting it recorded. 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
5: It's Here and Now. For nearly 20 years, a composer in Los Angeles has wanted to record an anthem to honor firefighters, but he couldn't raise the money to make it happen. Then, the wildfires in LA last year brought new attention to the project and a new hope that he has a chance to finish it. Carl T. Wright has the story.
6: When French composer Charles-Henri Avalanche came to America in 2005, some of the first people he made friends with were firefighters. Since 9/11, he wanted to write a symphony to honor first responders, and his firefighter friends showed him a poem written on the wall of their fire station that immediately inspired him, The Fireman's Prayer by Alvin William Smokey Lynn. It's read at ceremonies to honor fallen firefighters.
7: Upon reading the words on the wall, I actually sung it to them on the spot and asked them, are you sure it's not a music already? Because to me, this is not just a prayer, it's an anthem.
6: He wrote a score that used the poem as lyrics.
8: When I am called to duty, God, wherever flames may rage.
6: The score was immense, requiring over 200 musicians, a children's choir, an adult choir, a full orchestra, drums, and bagpipes. Hiring the best musicians and renting the best space would cost well over $100,000, and he wanted all proceeds to go to firefighters.
7: So how do you get somebody to invest in it, knowing that all that money is going to go in it, knowing they'll never see it back?
6: So for 19 years, his project languished on a shelf as he looked for funding. Then in January 2025...
9: Every single home on the north side of Sunset is gone.
7: Los Angeles literally caught on fire.
6: Avalanche and his wife lived blocks from the evacuation zone in Pacific Palisades. They watched firefighters battle the blaze.
7: And my wife, actually, Jennifer, she looked at me and she said, well, if this is not a sign, Charles, this thing is needed. It is really time.
6: He connected with arts and fire organizations in L.A. who helped him raise money from public and private donors. The components of each piece had to be recorded separately. So far, they've recorded the L.A. Children's Choir, the L.A. Master Chorale, and the orchestra. At the recording in July, Avalanche thanked orchestra members for participating. Some were survivors of the L.A. fires, others came from firefighting families.
7: Some of you also, I know, have been affected by the horrible fires last year. So I just want to say from the bottom of my heart, thank you so much for being here.

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1: Excited in a honorable way and in a somber way too, because he's had to recite it so many times and not necessarily for the best circumstances.
2: Firefighter Jeff Hahn was also emotionally affected by the anthem. He's heard the prayer recited at firefighting ceremonies all over California for almost 25 years, but this rendition was different.
3: It blew me away to have the poem sung with that kind of power and expansiveness in that arrangement was just jaw-dropping. It was very moving.
2: Hahn will lead the California Professional Firefighters Pipes and Drum Corps when they record their section of the anthem, if they can raise the money for the studio time. For NPR News, I'm Carl T. Wright in Los Angeles.
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7: Hi, I'm Michelle Martin from NPR's Morning Edition, and I want to thank you for supporting Maine Public Radio. 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
0: 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Coming up, Here and Now speaks with author Mark Kurlansky about his book, To Catch a Fish, Essays on the Joy, Frustration, Curiosity, and Allure of Fishing. That's coming up next.
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10: And I'm Peter O'Dowd in Phoenix. It's Here and Now. Why do people fish? Well, many fishermen keep and cook their catch, of course, but far fewer are fishing for subsistence these days. No, people who fish are hooked by something beyond hunger. Mark Kurlansky has been fishing for as long as he can remember and writing about it for almost as long. His book is called To Catch a Fish, Essays on the Joy, Frustration, Curiosity, and Allure of Fishing. I got him on the line back in April. So why do you fish?
11: Well, you know, that's one of those questions I keep asking myself. It's like, why do I write? You know, it's just something that I've always had an impulse to do since I was a small child. You know, I look out on a lake or a river or a stretch of ocean, and I wonder what's going on underneath there, and what lives there, and what do they feed on, and how can I catch it? It's my way of being involved with nature.
10: Yeah. So I see that you've been a commercial fisherman at one point in your life. You've also just fished for fun all around the world. For someone who doesn't fish, explain what you're feeling when you've got one on the line.
11: Well, when you get a fish on the line, the first thing that hits you is how incredibly strong this small creature is pulling on your arm. You've got a wild animal on your line. It's exciting. It wouldn't be exciting if it were easy.

0: American farms rely heavily on immigrant labor, yet they have mostly been spared from President Trump's aggressive immigration crackdown. But as ICE raids continue, farmers are anxious as they struggle to find enough workers.
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0: We'll take you to Idaho, one of the nation's top producing dairy states, to hear how farmers are dealing. 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
6: It's Here and Now. Danny Bones is a working-class rapper with a fast-growing following on the British far right. He looks like a white nationalist skinhead, but his musical style imitates Afro-Caribbean musicians in East London. His lyrics blame immigrants and Muslims for Britain's ills. In one music video, he's shown beating a man and deporting him. His biggest hit is This Is England.

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2: 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It's called Money Moves. Jill, always a pleasure. Thank you.
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5: Connor,
4: I'm over it. 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
2: And I'm Peter O'Dowd in Phoenix. It's Here and Now. Three powerful storms have been keeping forecasters busy for several days now. Hurricane Polo is making landfall today over the Baja Peninsula in Mexico. The Category 3 storm is packing heavy rain, strong winds, and possible life-threatening flash floods. In Hawaii, the similarly named but different Hurricane Nolo is now moving away from the state. Our colleagues at Hawaii Public Radio tell us the storm knocked out power to several thousand people, and there has been some flooding, but thankfully the damage has not been as great as people feared. And in the Northeast today, what's left of a big nor'easter is still dropping heavy rain on the region. That storm killed at least one person in New York State.
8: Most people who tie the knot expect to live happily ever after, but it doesn't always turn out that way. The divorce rate in this country hit a peak in 1980 and has been declining since. Even so, one in three Americans in 2023 who had ever been married said their first marriage ended in divorce, according to the Pew Research Center. You might be surprised, though, to learn that some parts of this country have stringent rules and restrictions that can make it really hard to end a marriage and even dangerous for women in abusive relationships. Rachel Cohen Booth is a senior correspondent for Vox who took a deep dive into U.S. divorce laws, and she joins us now to talk about what she found. Welcome, Rachel.
9: Thank you so much for having me.
8: So I think many Americans assume that getting divorced is as easy as getting married. You file, you sign, you divide the assets and custody if children are involved, and then you're divorced. But your reporting shows that it can be far more complicated than that. What do people misunderstand about divorce in America?
9: I think there's a couple of categories. On the one hand, there are these handful of states where I was pretty shocked to

0: 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Coming up, Here and Now checks in with the Atlanta Zoo about the arrival of two giant pandas from China. That's coming up next. The Maine Public Book Club connects readers across Maine, and we invite you to join us. Our next reading selection is The Islanders by award-winning author Lewis Robinson. The Islanders is a gripping story of teenage survival and camaraderie, reckoning with class conflict in America. Tune in for a book club discussion with host Bill Nemitz and Lewis Robinson on Tuesday, October 20th. For complete details, please visit mainepublic.org/bookclub.
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2: It's Here and Now. Two giant pandas from China have arrived in Atlanta on a FedEx jet playfully nicknamed the Panda Express. The bears arrived at the zoo in Atlanta just days after Chinese President Xi Jinping said they'd be coming at last week's White House summit. At a pivotal moment in U.S.-China relations, it is the latest example of panda diplomacy. Raymond King is president and CEO of Zoo Atlanta. Raymond, good to speak with you.
3: Thank you. Glad to be here.
2: So I trust that Ping Ping and Fu Shuang are doing well. What was that long flight for them like all the way to Atlanta?
3: I don't know that they enjoyed it any more than we would have. It's certainly a long flight, but they did perfectly well, as we would have expected. They had excellent keepers from both American and Chinese side. They had vets there. They had plenty of food. So I would say they were traveling first class.
2: All right. What's the plan to get them acclimated to their new home in Atlanta before people can see them?
3: They go through a minimum of 30 days of quarantine, and then there's a robust training regiment that goes into it. You know, we've got Chinese colleagues here that are used to working with these particular bears. We've got a very experienced panda staff on our side. So, you know, they've obviously got to go through a kind of a new training regiment. To some extent, the bears have to learn English. They've been trained with a combination of hand signals and Chinese language, so they're going to have to learn some English, but we do not anticipate any problems with that.
2: Now, I've seen that a panda can eat up to 100 pounds of bamboo every day. How do you keep them fed, and where does all that bamboo come from in Atlanta?
3: We're lucky. We've got a very generous community here, and so all the bamboo actually comes from residences and commercial properties throughout Metro Atlanta who donate the bamboo. So we have a team that goes out with trucks and harvests bamboo throughout the region and brings it back to the zoo. We have a massive freezer that houses it, and you know, there are multiple varieties of bamboo, and so you know, one day they may want this kind, and the next day they want something else, and they'll be adjusting to a new bamboo, obviously, here. They bought some of the bamboo from China that they're used to, but then that will be part of the transition, is getting them used to the new bamboo here.
2: What's the zoo's relationship with the Chinese government? Do you have to pay them in any ways to display these animals?
3: We're lucky. We've got a 25-year positive collaborative relationship. As a part of it, we do make a significant investment in panda conservation. That's why we do this. We invest roughly $1 million a year in panda conservation as a part of the collaborative agreement. You know, lots of research associated with it and conservation efforts. And you know, frankly, panda conservation is one of the best conservation success stories of our time. And the amount of pandas in the wild in China has grown dramatically. The number of acreage dedicated to their protective housing has gone up dramatically. So it's something we're very proud to have been a part of for 25 years.
2: Oh, yeah. Speaking of research, you have experience keeping pandas. You had a pair living in Atlanta for 25 years, just returned to China in 2024. So what are your expectations for research and even breeding for the new pair?
3: We've had great success breeding in the past. We had 7 cubs with our previous pair of pandas, so we certainly hope to breed these as well. It's part of our mission. They are of a breeding age, so, you know, time will tell how long that takes.
2: As you probably know, you're at the center, in a way, of a kind of complicated geopolitical relationship here, because China tends to use the soft power of these adorable animals to help shape its image in the United States. We've also seen sometimes bears get sent back to China unexpectedly. Is that something that you have to prepare for?
3: Frankly, we've been immune to that over the years. It's really never been a topic of discussion between us and the Chinese government. It's always been about the pandas and the conservation. We work with their conservation association over there. So not to say there aren't geopolitics in the background, but it has really never come into play in our relationship. You know, our pandas going back was not a surprise. It was part of the planned agreement. We had them as long as we expected we would. We knew they'd be going home ultimately. And then once they went home, we began discussions about renewing it, and never were we said, oh, no, we can't talk about that because of geopolitics. Obviously, it takes some time to work through all those things, but, you know, to the extent there were geopolitical discussions, they were behind the scenes, and we were never exposed to them.
2: Well, as you said, it's expensive to take care of these animals and to keep them healthy. I wonder how much of a draw are these animals to your zoo? Like, is it worth it?
3: They're huge. I mean, they're iconic animals. And because there's only 3 zoos in the country that have them, clearly there's a big following from them. We have people travel from across the country to see these pandas. Pandas have very rabid fans. They watch Panda Cam daily, watching them. They love them. It's just an animal that the public gets an emotional attachment to almost. You know, they bring a sense of joy to people, a sense of wonder. So, yeah, we will certainly see a boost in attendance the first year for sure. You know, after that, it settles down some, but they're clearly probably the most popular animal within the zoo.
2: Have you met them yet?
3: I have. Beautiful bears.
2: Ping Ping and Fu Shuang. Raymond King is CEO of Zoo Atlanta, welcoming the new bears to his facility. Raymond, thanks so much. Appreciate it.
3: Our pleasure. Thank you.
2: Here and Now is a production of NPR and WBUR. I'm Peter O'Dowd in Phoenix.
4: 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This is Here and Now.
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6: The future of Brazil's Supreme Court is on the ballot next weekend. That's because whoever wins the presidential election gets to nominate 4 new justices. The Supreme Court was a major thorn in the side of the former president, Jair Bolsonaro. With his son running as the far-right candidate, the stakes are high for the country's future. That is next time on The World.
0: And you can join us for The World. That begins this afternoon at 3 here on Maine Public Radio. Coming up on Maine Public Radio, ideas from the CBC. Today's program discusses legendary New Yorker writer Dorothy Parker during the talk Thoughts from a Post-Truth World. That's coming up next here on Maine Public Radio. 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
10: Live from NPR News, I'm Lakshmi Singh. The White House is set to announce the construction of a steel mill in Iowa that it says will be the largest ever in the United States. NPR's Deepa Shivaram reports the construction and operation of the plant is expected to create about 2,000 new permanent jobs.
11: Trump's announcement comes as Americans are souring on how they view Trump's handling of the economy. And with the midterm elections just a little over a month away, the president is running out of time to shift voters' perspectives. The steel plant is being built by Mesabi Metallics, a company based in Minnesota, though the plant will be constructed in Iowa. It's expected to produce 10 million tons of steel a year once it's fully built. The $15 billion investment marks the first mega steel plant to be built in the U.S. since the 1960s, according to the White House. Deepa Shivaram, NPR News, the White House.
10: The U.S. ambassador to China, David Perdue, says President Trump asked Chinese President Xi Jinping if he wanted to buy weapons from the U.S. Perdue spoke to Fox News Sunday, days after Xi made his first state visit to the U.S. in over a decade. He did not specify when Trump made the arms sale offer to Xi. The FBI is losing a deputy director for the second time since President Trump returned to office. NPR's Ryan Lucas reports Andrew Bailey has been on the job for a little more than a year.
12: Andrew Bailey says in a post on X that he is stepping down to return to his family in Missouri. But he says he's confident that Director Kash Patel will continue the work, including reforming the FBI and combating violent crime. Patel thanked Bailey for his service on X as well. Bailey, a former attorney general for the state of Missouri, joined the FBI last August under an unusual arrangement as co-deputy director alongside Dan Bongino, a right-wing former podcast host. Bongino left the bureau in January. Now Bailey, too, is departing. It's unclear whether he will be replaced. The current remaining deputy director is a career special agent, which was the norm until the second Trump administration. Ryan Lucas, NPR News, Washington.
10: SpaceX's Starship rocket reached orbit today for the first time, but Central Florida Public Media's Brendan Byrne reports a mission was cut short.
13: Starship and its 33-engine booster launched from SpaceX's Starbase in Texas on a planned 10-hour mission. The launch, for the most part, went as designed. An engine on Starship did shut down about 30 seconds early, but mission control decided it was still safe to continue its orbital path. Just about 3 hours after liftoff, it splashed down in the Pacific Ocean near Hawaii. It's unclear what caused the mission to end early. During its time in orbit, Starship deployed more than 24 Starlink satellites, a new version that will help build SpaceX's global internet constellation in orbit. SpaceX is counting on Starship to grow its commercial business, and NASA has tapped the spacecraft to bring its astronauts to the lunar surface for future Artemis missions. For NPR News, I'm Brendan Byrne in Orlando.
10: It's NPR.
14: So the thing to remember about the location of the Algonquin is how short a distance it is from the hotel to the theaters.
15: Welcome to Ideas. I'm Nala Ayed.
14: So this is not even 10 minutes to get there.
15: And welcome to 59 West 44th Street in Midtown Manhattan, the literary landmark better known as the Algonquin Hotel.
14: At one time they were using a Native American chief as their mascot. You don't do that any longer.
15: The Algonquin opened in 1902 and soon established a reputation as a place to see and be seen.
14: Frank Case, who was the general manager, really cultivated that. So a lot of actors were coming here. Mary Pickford lived here, and he capitalized on that and advertised on it. You know, stay at the hotel where so-and-so is.
15: That so-and-so included a rowdy group of writers, critics, and actors who made the hotel their unofficial home
16: every weekday for about a decade. They showed up for a cheap lunch and dined out on the witty barbs they served up to each other and to the public.
17: The thing that helped them grow the mystique and the legend is a lot of the men at the table were columnists. If you have to turn in a column 6 days a week, you know, on Tuesday, Dorothy Parker said this to Robert Benchley. Then the wire services pick it up. And so within 24 or 48 hours, it's coast to coast.
16: The Algonquin Roundtable was where Broadway shows were birthed, plots of Hollywood screenplays imagined, and the venerable New Yorker magazine dreamed up. Yet the person whose legacy is most tied to the Roundtable and its towering figures stood barely 5 feet tall in heels and hat, Dorothy Parker.
17: Parker stands apart as someone who is known for great writing, her wit and her charm, but also is very closely associated with the good life and having a cocktail and cracking wise.
16: Most days, she was the only woman at that famous table. But she held her own with the men, once quipping that, "The first thing I do in the morning is brush my teeth and sharpen my tongue." Lines like that meant she was already well known when her first book was published in 1926. Enough Rope was a surprising bestseller.
18: Men, they hail you as their morning star because you are the way you are. If you return the sentiment, they'll try to make you different.
16: A book of poetry filled with heartbreak, loss, and the struggles of a modern woman in New York. Themes that still resonate decades later.
18: They cannot let you go your gait. They influence and educate. They'd alter all that they admired. They make me sick. They make me tired.
17: She's more popular now than when she was dead. All of her work is back in print. I think with the rise of Instagram and Facebook, it just keeps on growing. So when I see an influencer quoting Dorothy Parker, God love them. You know, it's great. And I'm glad they chose her.
16: It's likely that no one would be more surprised by her enduring appeal than Dorothy Parker herself.
19: My work is not important. I do the best I can. I wish to the Lord in heaven it were better.
16: Fans and scholars respectfully disagree with her.
20: She's massively important to the tradition of humor, which is probably our grandest, biggest art form in America.
16: Dorothy Parker, they say, deserves even more recognition for her criticism, her short stories, her plays and Hollywood scripts, and her activism.
21: She wasn't given credit or taken seriously for her political activism, and all the media wanted from her was for her to be funny and witty and to come out with some pithy one-liners.
22: She did deal with social issues, prejudice, poverty.
23: She cuts through, again, the misogyny and stuff that surrounds women, particularly women who are writing and taking shots at power.
21: For all of her vicious tone, she had an amazingly compassionate view on life and people. I kept just coming back to this paradoxical, oh my God, who was she?
16: Indeed, who was Dorothy Parker? To help answer that question, Ideas producer Donna Dingwall brings us her documentary, Dorothy Parker, Excuse My Dust.
24: When you walk through the front door of the famed Algonquin Hotel and they ask you where you'd like to sit,
25: can we get into the library?
17: We can sit here.
24: The answer is not the library.
26: I mean, I expect
25: you want to sit at the round table and just wing it.
26: I mean, if the music can come down?
25: I can make that happen.
26: Okay, let's do that.
17: Let's do that.
24: You sit at the round table at the back of this room.
27: I mean, that's the perfect spot.
17: It's smaller than the original round table. The original round table, you can have about 16 around comfortably.
24: Even if it's not the round table, it's close enough.
17: And if you look up, Donna, you see that circle in the ceiling? See right there?
26: Yeah.
17: That's where the chandelier used to hang from. So that was the center of the round table right there. So you're almost in the same spot as Parker would have sat in. It's very cool.
24: It is cool, but full disclosure, I'm a Parker fan, so it's not my first visit. And the other occasions involve gin.
25: Kevin needs a glass of water.
24: This time, it's water.
25: Do you want a glass of water?
26: Sure.
25: Two glasses of water.
24: Because my guide today is on the clock.
17: My name is Kevin Fitzpatrick. I'm the author of 10 books, all tied to New York City, and I'm also a licensed tour guide in New York City.
24: And tell me about your relationship with Dorothy Parker.
17: Dorothy Parker, the other woman in my life.
24: To call Kevin Fitzpatrick a Parker fan doesn't go far enough.
17: Marion Mead said I was Parker's representative on planet Earth, but she was certainly going to punch me in the nose someday, so...
24: Marion Mead, who died in 2002, wrote the definitive biography of Parker, which came out in 1987.
17: What fresh hell is this? I devoured it, and I figured out two things. One is we lived on the same street, West 72nd Street. And two, I had a lot in common with Parker in my life at that time. I was a writer. I had bad jobs, bad apartments, bad relationships. As I have this new thing called a digital camera, I go all around the places in New York where she lived and worked and had fun. And I'll make a website out of that. That led to the Dorothy Parker Society.
24: As president and founder of the Dorothy Parker Society, Kevin oversees a vast online repository of all things Parker, photos, stories, archives, merchandise. There's even a section for Parker tattoos. The Society has about 13,000 online members.
17: All the people I come in contact with all have a love for her or want to celebrate her. And it doesn't matter if it's a high school girl who wrote to me and says, I'm doing a Dorothy Parker presentation at my school. Do you have any tips? And I said, yeah, bring a dog. You know, the kid got an A and was the hit of the day. That kind of fun thing is what gives me, you know, joy out of doing this kind of volunteering for this dead writer.
24: And Parker, he points out, is the writer whose work has stood the test of time. Unlike many of her bold-faced peers from the 1920s.
17: People like Frank Adams and Haywood Bruin, they were very highly paid columnists. And so they're very influential and very read. But the ironic thing is today, they're all completely forgotten. But Parker, there's always a one-woman show about Parker someplace.
1: And the witty words of a beloved writer are getting the spotlight in Finding Dorothy Parker.
2: Considering how long ago the material was written, they're not even going to notice because it's so immediate and so current and so funny.
24: That show had a run in early 2026. Kevin's homage to Parker, guided tours of their shared neighborhood, has been running for more than two decades.
17: So the reason we're here on 72nd and Broadway is this is Parker's neighborhood. So the first 25 years of her life were spent within a short walk of right where we are.
24: Parker's childhood is well documented. The family was well off. Her father, J. Henry Rothschild, was a successful garment manufacturer, though he was not one of those Rothschilds, as Parker was quick to point out. He was Jewish, while her mother, who died before Parker was five, was Scottish. Her father remarried a deeply religious woman. Dorothy and her three older siblings referred to her as the housekeeper, or Mrs. Rothschild, but never mother. Despite her Jewish Protestant household, Parker's early schooling came courtesy of the Catholic Church.
17: So this was Blessed Sacrament, which was a girls' convent school. In the 19th century, families that wanted their daughters to get a good elementary school education turned to the nuns.
24: Parker claimed she got kicked out of her Catholic school for referring to the Immaculate Conception as spontaneous combustion, and was then shipped off to a New Jersey boarding school. She returned home a year later, at around age 15.
17: So where we're going now, it's kind of sad because it's the last place that Dorothy lived with her father.
24: By then, Parker's stepmother had died. It was up to Dorothy to care for her ill father. And he took a turn for the worse after his brother died aboard the Titanic in 1912. Henry passed away a year later. A small sign marks the building where they lived.
17: So this is the plaque I wrote, and we dedicated it, and it's become a local landmark, and now Parker gets junk mail here.
24: His death was a turning point for Dorothy.
23: Her dad died after ruining the family business. She had no money, and so she had to figure out how to work, and she played the piano for dancing schools by her own account. My name is Michelle Dean, and I'm a journalist and a screenwriter, and I wrote a book called Sharp, The Women Who Made an Art of Having an Opinion. Actually, the first woman in the book is Dorothy Parker.
24: At the same time she's doing this, she is writing poems, although she would describe them as verse, I think, and is sending them in. Frank Crowninshield at Vanity Fair was the first to buy her poem. What's your sense of why her words at that time may have caught his eye.
23: It's this quality of sharpness where you write something that's like piercing enough. That's what reached out and grabbed people. I mean, it's still impossible once you hear a Parker poem to get it out of your head.
0: My husband says, often, Elise, you feel things too deeply, you do.
24: The poem Any Porch was a send-up of socialites and their idle upper-crust chit-chat.
0: Yes, 40 a month, if you please. Oh, servants impose on me, too.
24: Parker was known to eavesdrop in bathroom stalls, pen and paper in hand.
0: To think that you saw it, how funny. Well, he must be 60 or more. I told you she'd marry for money.
24: She got a $12 check for that poem and a boost of confidence. She marched down to Vanity Fair and asked for a job. The editor hired her, but put her to work down the hall at the women's fashion Bible, Vogue.
23: I mean, she was just writing captions mostly and sometimes little pieces. But what she was doing was quietly undermining Vogue while she was writing for it. And she didn't really want to be writing for a women's magazine. I have one here, like, there's only one thing as thrilling as one's first love affair, that is one's first corset. They both give the same feeling of delightful importance. This one is planned to give something approaching a waistline to the straight sturdiness of the 12-year-old. And you can hear kind of like that, why is a 12-year-old wearing a corset, right? And the more famous one, probably seen as a Parker quote around, is brevity is the soul of lingerie.
24: Parker did move on to Vanity Fair, first as a staff writer, and then in 1917 as drama critic. As Kevin Fitzpatrick points out on our tour, it was a really high-profile gig at the time.
3: When Parker was working as a drama critic, there was 80 Broadway theaters. She went to, you know, two shows a night. She was writing like 3,000 words a month, and it was really good stuff. It really holds up.
24: Among the more memorable, her take on Katharine Hepburn's turn on stage, Ms. Hepburn, she wrote, ran the gamut from A to B. But at 3,000 sharp words a month, she was bound to cut someone the wrong way.
23: And I always loved this fact. An actress named Billie Burke, who is best known to pretty much everybody as Glinda the Good Witch in The Wizard of Oz. She basically likened her to a sex worker and got herself fired from Vanity Fair for having done that because Billie Burke was with Ziegfeld.
24: Florence Ziegfeld's Follies helped define the era's musical theater. He was powerful, a big advertiser, and actress Billie Burke's husband. So it's not surprising Parker's pot shot did her in, even if she had a point.
23: She was taking aim at the pieties of the business. That's why she would always turn her eye to something else, because sometimes the play didn't supply the thing that she was really interested in writing about. But also, you know, then it would hurt her professionally. Like, sometimes I think she should be the patron saint of self-sabotage.
24: Parker did manage to overcome the job loss, though, with the help of her round table friends.
4: Yes, Bob, you rang?
24: Her best friend, Robert Benchley, Vanity Fair's managing editor, resigned in protest.
4: Because my job, if you could call it that, as managing editor, is no longer attractive without the extraordinary talents of Mrs. Parker and the...
24: She called that the greatest act of friendship she'd ever seen.
5: Are you quite sure about this?
24: That was captured in the 1994 film Mrs. Parker and the Vicious Circle.
4: You can't buy the kind of advertising they'll be giving us. We'll be freelance. Oh, my God, we'll write only what we'd like, and not slave over a hot desk for people like Condé Nast.
24: The two rented an office together, and Parker joked if it had been any smaller, it would have been adultery. She was, in fact, married to a stockbroker named Edwin Pond Parker II. They wed in 1917 over his WASPy family's objections. When they split up, some accounts quoted Parker saying she kept his name because it was, quote, clean, as in not Jewish. She was also famous as Dorothy Parker by then, in 1925, when roundtablers Harold Ross and his wife Jane Grant launched a magazine they'd been talking about. Parker was a name they wanted on the masthead.
6: During its first two decades, The New Yorker became the successful humor and literary magazine that its founding editor Harold Ross had dreamed of. From its dingy offices on 43rd Street, he published essays that were fizzy and wry, cartoons that were risque and winking.
24: She joined as a founding editor and took over the column Constant Reader, applying the same bite to book reviews as she had to theater.
23: She was prepared to make fun of them in a way that, you know, a more serious book critic might have been like, well, philosophical themes don't hang together. And like, she was looking to make rhetoric out of her criticism, almost pure rhetoric. So it made the column kind of a can't miss.
24: You can imagine the response when Parker insisted on poking not just any bear, but a gentle, beloved teddy bear, whose only crime was humming too sweetly for Parker's bitter taste. In her review of The House at Pooh Corner, she wrote,
7: "And it is that word hummy, my darlings, that marks the first place at which Constant Weeda flowed up."
23: It's funny, we talk about this on the internet, and certainly the internet has accelerated negativity and cruelty, and there is a reason why we are attracted to negativity and like laugh. In some cases, I don't even really think that people realize that they're writing in that tradition, but a lot of female humorists are, right? Like the Lindy Wests and Sketchy Cools of the world, it's there. What I want is for people to be aware that Parker, that we're all still sort of living in her shadow.
24: One memorable piece of criticism took aim at a friend who happened to be one of the most celebrated male writers of the day. You mentioned F. Scott Fitzgerald.
23: Yeah, I mean, she wrote a really great parody of This Side of Paradise, Fitzgerald's first novel, and it's not the one that has stood the test of time in quite the way that Gatsby did, because it was ridiculous. First line of the parody is something like, "Rosalind rested her 19-year-old elbows on her 19-year-old knees." It's not quite 70s musicians dating 14-year-olds openly, but what she's making fun of there is focus on nubile young women in early Fitzgerald.
24: And she seemed in that to kind of find the side door through humor to make her point.
23: Which is often the best way to do it. As long as you're funny, people will let you get away with saying quite a lot about themselves.
24: Parker managed to fit in with the boys not only by meeting them quip for quip, but drink for drink. Although her drinking career only began after her writing career began to take off. Contrary to popular belief, the Algonquin couldn't serve alcohol. It was prohibition. But New York was home to well over 50,000 speakeasies at the time.
23: It's funny because her wit was born in the context of drinking alcohol, chicken and egg, right? Like it both loosened her up and allowed her to do things that I think she would have been scared to do without it. Later on, the over-medication became too much. It was self-medicating about her relationships with people too, as much as her professional ambition.
24: Parker's personal life was complicated, as anyone who's read her short stories or poetry can attest. In fact, her most famous poem, Resume, is about suicide.
18: Razors pain you, rivers are damp, acids stain you, and drugs cause cramp.
24: Parker tried to take her own life more than once. The first time in 1923 came after a breakup that had resulted in an abortion. Even in her misery, she managed to deliver a searing punchline.
18: Gas smells awful. You might as well live.
8: Her poems are highly, highly crafted. They are real little gems. Most people are writing ephemeral stuff. Hers is witty, but not ephemeral. I'm Nina Miller, the author of Making Love Modern, The Intimate Public Worlds of New York's Literary Women, which devotes about a third of its space to Dorothy Parker.
24: Nina Miller is a former English professor at Iowa State University and an expert on Parker's poetry, her place in the literary landscape, and her relationship to the public.
8: She really just flies off the page as modern and sharp in a way that is so intentionally engaging for a reader, partly through the form, but so crystalline, and partly through the deflating moves, the irony, what I see as a strong implicit call to her audience to kind of be in on it with her, with real strategic benefits to her.
24: Parker also benefited from being a part of the Round Table. They were, in a sense, the influencers of their day, cultural trendsetters leading seemingly fabulous lives. And Parker's followers both aspired to her aura of sophisticated modernity and appreciated being invited inside her world, says Miller.
8: I think she trusted her public with intelligence. She really let them feel that they were her confidant. Bottom line, here was this somewhat terrifying, fabulous person. Everybody's afraid of her around her, but I'm not, because she lets me in on the joke.
18: One perfect rose. A single flower he sent me since we met. All tenderly his messenger he chose. Deep-hearted, pure, with scented dew still wet.
8: For all of the kind of sardonic tongue lashings people credit her for and the ways that she can kind of just skewer a lover in a poem and was famous for kind of doing that at parties. There's a broader audience to that. The lover goes down in flames, but her broader audience is really invited in to be empowered by it.
18: Why is it no one ever sent me yet one perfect limousine, do you suppose? Ah, no. It's always just my luck to get one perfect rose.
24: It's so funny when I hear you giving that description. I feel like you could be talking about Taylor Swift. It's so funny.
8: Oh, yeah.
24: You know, skewering a lover and them going down in flames. That sounds like a lyric she might write.
8: You're absolutely right. I hadn't thought about Taylor Swift. I was thinking about comedians now. It's really part of her legacy that you are, as a woman in public, going to be seen in this way as a female body. And when someone like Nikki Glaser, I don't know if you're familiar with her, she's very dirty, very famous, very pretty.
9: It's okay. I'm 28, which I just found out is the age where, as a woman, your body starts to tell you to have a baby. It's my hormones are like, have a baby. My bank account is like, don't you even think about it.
8: She sort of beats them to the punch and embodies herself in ways that are entirely deflating of sex and of anybody's fetishizing of her. And I think Parker does that. I think Parker has started that.
24: Parker's other talent was to make it all seem effortless.
8: It's imperative for her sophistication to not claim that it was a lot of work. Life is silly. If you take yourself too seriously, you're not sophisticated. That as her account of herself makes sense in the time. And I think over time, I think she just has less and less respect for herself.
24: And does that lend to diminishment of her work? Does that end up impacting her legacy?
8: Oh, absolutely. I mean, I think she has kind of everything going against her. She's a woman. First of all, novels over poetry. So the genre. And secondly, if it's poetry, it's got to be Whitman and it's got to be one of the great men, Ezra Pound. That's built in so many ways. But her longevity, I think the portable Dorothy Parker has never been out of print. I think she's held her place.
16: The fact that Dorothy Parker's work continues to be printed, sold, and read is evidence that her place is with us. That we still feel as if we're in on the joke. It's also proof that the relationship she cultivated with her readers remains fertile, more than 100 years after she put pen to paper. In some cases, it's moved them to do the same.
22: Way before I was a novelist, before I wrote a Dorothy Parker book, certainly many years before I had a Dorothy Parker page on Facebook, I was inspired by her poem, Resume, to write my own version of it called Resume Redone, with apologies to Dorothy Parker. And I sent it to the New York Times Metropolitan Diary, and it was published there. So that was very exciting to have my first official publication. And now looking back, to have it tied to Dorothy Parker, who later became so important in my life. It goes like this. TV bores you, the web is a fright, your spouse ignores you, and hobbies are trite. Films are offensive, gardens weed, shopping's expensive, you might as well read.
24: Brilliant.
22: Thank you.
16: That's novelist Ellen Meister's take on Dorothy Parker's poem, Resume. This is Ideas. I'm Nahla Ayed.
22: From the time that I first discovered Parker when I was a teenager, and I read her poems about love and heartbreak, and it all resonated so deeply with me, and it all felt so interesting and fresh and sometimes very funny and sometimes very tender, but it was always very relatable, and I felt like she understood me in a very special way. And she was kind of the snarky voice I carried around with me, you know, sort of sat on my shoulder making the remarks that I didn't dare say because I always wanted everybody to like me. I wanted to be a nice girl.
16: Years later, that snarky voice jumped off Ellen Meister's shoulder onto the page when she resurrected Parker as a ghost in two of her novels.
22: I thought it would be really interesting to have her take on the modern world, but I also wanted to juxtapose her with a contemporary woman who was struggling to find her own voice because Dorothy Parker had such a strong voice.
16: And the strength of Parker's voice holds wide appeal.
5: You know, I thought how wonderful it would be to be someone who always got off the right line. You know, the number of times one has gone to bed and thought, what should I have said? What really should I have said at that moment? And she never had those moments.
16: Journalist and filmmaker Nora Ephron, who's best known for whip-smart romantic comedies like When Harry Met Sally, spoke early in her career about her affection for Parker.
5: And to find out that she had no conception of her own worth and of her own gifts is a very sad thing.
16: Amy Sherman-Palladino, the creator of TV hits like The Marvelous Mrs. Maisel, named her production company Dorothy Parker Drank Here.
10: So, what are you reading?
11: The Portable Dorothy Parker.
16: She even dropped a portable Dorothy Parker into a Gilmore Girls episode.
10: There's little in taking or giving. There's little in water or wine. This living was never a project of mine. Cheery.
11: Funny, though.
16: Hollywood's fascination with Parker might be seen as ironic. After moving there to write film scripts, she described Los Angeles as, quote, 72 suburbs in search of a city. While she'd hate to admit it, Hollywood changed her, for better and worse. And as Ideas producer Donna Dingwall found out, Dorothy Parker also changed Hollywood.
12: She claims that she hated it. She claims that she hated the climate. She claims she hated the palm trees. She didn't like the work that she was doing. She didn't feel valued there. But on the other hand, she was earning vast amounts of money.
13: My name's Dr. Gail Crowther, and I'm a researcher and writer, and I'm the author of Dorothy Parker in Hollywood.
14: One of the many things Gail Crowther learned while researching her book was that Dorothy Parker is an unreliable narrator, especially of her own life.
13: She was having quite a good time. A lot of her friends were there. They were all living in a place called the Garden of Allah. So they had all of these bungalows around a swimming pool, wild parties, up till dawn. So Dorothy Parker's descriptions of Hollywood are very mixed. She seemed to dislike the actual geography. She seemed to dislike some of the attitudes out there. She felt people were used, abused, and then thrown aside. But nevertheless, it allowed her a very nice lifestyle.
14: Hollywood's interest in Parker coincided with the advent of talkies, because if movie stars were going to speak, someone had to tell them what to say.
15: Good, good, good, good. Goodbye.
14: And who better than a bunch of witty, erudite New York writers to serve up snappy dialogue? Parker and many of her friends got the call. For her, the move was financial. She joked that her two favorite words were check and closed, maybe because her debts were serious. And MGM was offering her $300 a week, the equivalent of $6,000 US today. What they didn't offer her was respect.
13: When she arrived in Hollywood, nobody knew who she was. And then the actual people who had employed her at the studio got the name of her book wrong. She suddenly realized she wasn't going to be valued or viewed in the same way.
14: On top of that, LA was, to her East Coast eyes, a wasteland.
13: The upper end of Sunset Boulevard, for example, was still a dirt road at that time. She was suddenly shocked to be in a place which she referred to as out there, really alien and really out of her experience.
14: Parker had been awarded the prestigious O. Henry Prize for her short story, The Big Blonde, in 1929, the same year she moved to Hollywood.
24: but she couldn't find her way into the credits of a single script during her time there.
13: Different groups of writers would not know that they were all working on the same film. And then suddenly one group would just be cast aside and any work that they had produced would just not be used. And so Dorothy Parker was quite shocked by this because suddenly she had gone from being a writer who was very valued to somebody whose work suddenly became disposable.
24: Parker did get credit for writing the lyrics to a song. How Am I to Know was featured in a 1929 Cecil B. DeMille film, Dynamite, and was later recorded by Billie Holiday.

That credit wasn't enough to convince her to stay at Metro-Goldwyn-Mayer. Once she got home, she dubbed the studio Metro-Goldwyn-Mayer. But life in New York was not Mayer-free either. She had a contract to write a novel, but couldn't make any progress. There were yet more ill-fated love affairs, and saddest of all, two more attempts to take her own life.

0: The round table was also not what it used to be. Some members had moved on professionally, others had personal family obligations. Parker had gotten more political.
1: One of her complaints about the Algonquin Round Circle was that she felt they weren't political enough, and she said that they just don't care about anything, they just won't do anything about anything.
0: Dorothy Parker's political awakening is often tied back to the case of Nicholas Sacco and Bartolomeo Vanzetti. The Italian immigrants and anarchists were convicted of murder in what was seen as a miscarriage of justice, fueled by racism and xenophobia. Parker was arrested in Boston for protesting their pending execution in 1927. She happily paid the $5 fine and called it the greatest day of her life. When she made a reluctant return to Hollywood in the early 1930s, she at least found some like-minded comrades.
1: She was surrounded by people who shared her wish to be actually doing something. And that's when we see Parker, the social activist and the political activist, really starting to kick in.
0: I want to touch on a few of those things, but beginning with the Screenwriters Guild, she downplayed her role in that, as she often did with many things. But how important was she in building that union?
1: She was really important, and wasn't just a case of signing a petition or something. So she was working within studio laws. She was working with union laws, trying to establish, because she was one of the highest paid writers in Hollywood. Parker was earning $2,500 per week, and she could see how obscene that was. And she was also concerned with Hollywood writers just being maybe used for 3 weeks and then

0: Live streaming of Maine Public Radio is made possible in part by Maine Community Foundation, bringing people and resources together to help build a better Maine. 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MaineCF.org.
1: To be good for her.
2: He cooked for her, he looked after her, because she was certainly not domestically minded at all.
1: In fact, Parker was so undomesticated, she was known to eat raw bacon rather than turn on a stove.
2: They had a really great partnership for many, many years.
1: They shared credits on at least 15 movies together and worked with big-name directors like Alfred Hitchcock and Otto Preminger. Their partnership worked well enough to afford them a bi-coastal life. When the New York Times got wind they bought a farm in Pennsylvania, the skeptical headline simply read, Dorothy Parker, Farmer.
2: They had spent about $100,000 renovating, and it was beautiful, had beautiful views.
1: By the end of that year, Parker broke even bigger news. She was going to be a mother.
2: She fell pregnant and seemed to be, for the first time in her life, so happy and so settled.
1: There were snide comments about her age. She was 43.
2: People were laughing at the idea of Dorothy Parker knitting booties.
1: Someone joked she'd find she had nothing in common with children because they didn't drink.
2: But it was clearly something that she was committed to and really looking forward to. And it's that point where you think, oh, Dorothy's going to get a happy ending. But of course she didn't, and she miscarried. And the fact that we will never know Dorothy Parker as a mother is a real tragedy.
1: In the aftermath of that devastating loss, Dorothy Parker had one of the biggest wins of her career.
3: Hollywood! You'd better be getting yourself a good husband and stop mooning about Hollywood.
1: She and Alan were nominated for an Academy Award for their work on the 1937 movie, A Star Is Born.
4: What would you do if you did go to Hollywood?
5: I'd be an actress. I would, I tell you, I've always known I could.
1: Which has since become one of Hollywood's favorite movies to remake.
2: A Star Is Born was the perfect vehicle for Dorothy Parker. She was able to almost have a cathartic outpouring of her feelings about and towards Hollywood. So here we have a story which is about the wonderful aspects of being famous in Hollywood, but then we also have a cautionary tale about what happens when it goes wrong and how brutal it can be. And how you can just be suddenly cast aside when you're no use to anybody. I think that Dorothy had observed all of those things happening around her in Hollywood and then poured this into the screenplay for the film.
1: It was during this time that her activism in political causes also picked up.
2: The scope of her activism was really impressive. It was very much left-wing causes. She was one of the founder members of the Screenwriters Guild. She was also responsible for setting up the Hollywood Anti-Nazi League. She also became involved in supporting causes for the Spanish Civil War, and she even traveled to Spain herself.
1: To be fair, Parker was a reluctant war correspondent.
2: And rightly, she was terrified and she didn't really want to do it. And she was making up excuses about why she couldn't go to Spain. And she was saying, but if I go, I'll just be using up resources. Food is scarce and I'd just be another mouth to feed. And so it was pointed out to her, well, you could take your own food with you. She eventually ran out of excuses. What a brave thing for her to do. And we have two really powerful pieces that she wrote for New Masses magazine, observing how people were living, bombs going off, bearing witness and reporting back for people in America, because she felt one of the most difficult things to do was to get people in America to care enough.
1: If there was ever any doubt Parker had left the Round Table years behind her for more serious matters, the opening of that 1937 piece in New Masses made it clear.
6: I want to say first that I

0: came to Spain without my axe to grind. I am not a member of any political party. The only group I have ever been affiliated with is that not especially brave little band that hid its nakedness of heart and mind under the out-of-date garment of a sense of humor. I heard someone say, and so I said it too, that ridicule is the most effective weapon. I don't suppose I ever really believed it, but it was very easy and comforting, and so I said it. Well, now I know. I know that there are things that never have been funny and never will be. And I know that ridicule may be a shield, but it is not a weapon.
1: At the same time, though, she had difficulty getting editors, even colleagues, to take all of this seriously.
2: When Dorothy Parker came back from Spain, she was greeted with irritation and anger. And even one newspaper editor said to her, "For goodness sake, Dorothy, when are you going to be funny again?" People seem to not like serious Dorothy Parker. They wanted Dorothy Parker to make them laugh. Despite Parker's intelligence and commitment, they always seemed to think she was just being sentimental, or there was something that was just not convincing for them about her activism. And I think in some ways that was some good old-fashioned sexism and misogyny. Clearly, all of the evidence suggests from everything that she did, she was a deeply political, committed woman.
1: People may have been surprised by Parker's turn to left-wing activism, but in some ways, she'd been telling them who she was for years, right on the page. Novelist Ellen Meister.
3: Her stories were really very interesting. She dealt with issues. She dealt with social issues. She dealt with prejudice. You know, she dealt with poverty. I was talking about her, you know, addressing things like racial prejudice. So there's a story she wrote called Arrangement in Black and White.
1: That story is about a rich white woman hosting a black musician at a dinner party. It was published in 1927, and in it, Parker slyly reveals the host's hypocrisy, laying bare her white privilege, a term that wouldn't be coined for decades. Another story called The Standard of Living takes aim at materialism and consumer culture, as does her very pointed and brief missive, Epitaph for a Very Rich Man.
4: He'd have the best, and that was none too good. No barrier could hold before his terms. He lies below, correct in cypress wood, and entertains the more exclusive worms.
1: Parker wrote another Oscar-nominated screenplay, Smash Up, The Story of a Woman, is a window into Parker's forward-thinking compassion.
5: When I used to sing in nightclubs, I was so blamed scared I had to have two drinks before I'd even go on.
6: What were you scared of, Mrs. Conway?
5: I don't know. Just people, I guess.
2: It was one of the first films in Hollywood that dealt with women and alcoholism. It was a very subversive film, and I think it was a very trailblazing film, very ahead of its time in the way that it dealt with issues of addiction. So it definitely saw addiction as a disease and not as some moral failing. And Parker's dialogue in that is particularly moving and particularly powerful.
5: Does that make me a lush or something?
7: There are a lot of people who drink to excess. They are not, they are just sick.
5: He had no right to tell you.
1: Parker knew the terrain well, given her own issues with alcohol and the fact that her marriage to Alan Campbell was eroding because of it. Despite the Oscar nod, Parker's name appears on only one more movie after Smash Up, because while the media and her peers failed to take her activism seriously, the FBI did.
2: They seemed convinced that everything Dorothy Parker was involved in was a front for communism. So she was a member, I think it was of the Hollywood Ladies Shopping Club, and they were convinced that this must be a front for some communist activity.
1: The FBI had been watching Parker since the 1930s, and by the time the second Red Scare was at its height, They'd linked her to as many as 33 organizations they said had communist ties. She was unofficially blacklisted in Hollywood.
2: The impact on her work in Hollywood was quite drastic, really. I mean, the last film that she wrote that was actually filmed and went to production was in 1949.
1: She and Campbell both lost work, and maybe in their misery they needed company because they remarried each other in 1950, but the relationship remained off and on and volatile, with both of them underemployed, sometimes collecting unemployment, and drinking heavily.
2: And they lived together in this quite small bungalow, which seemed to be a bit of a disaster zone. Alan Campbell was always starting renovations, never finishing them. It seemed at that time that Alan Campbell, too, had become addicted to alcohol and possibly other substances as well. Those years, they were really sad.
1: In 1963, Alan Campbell died of an overdose, and it was ruled a suicide.
2: That really was the end of Dorothy Parker's time in Hollywood. She sold the house the following year and moved back to New York.
1: Parker, now in her 70s, eventually settled into a small room in an Upper East Side hotel. Her health was poor and her social circle was small. Gloria Vanderbilt and Wyatt Cooper were steadfast friends. Lillian Hellman dropped by when it suited her. Robert Benchley had died nearly 20 years before, and she saw little of the round table. But every few years, a journalist showed up, among them Gloria Steinem, a writer for the Paris Review, and radio legend Studs Terkel.
8: Hollywood, that's a trigger word, isn't it?
9: Would you mind if I leave
8: Rather
9: the room
8: not.
9: When you speak that word?
8: Get him a ring light.
1: Those interviews took much the same shape. They often note her sparse, shabby surroundings, the newspapers on the floor to accommodate her poodle. Parker declares she's tired of talking about Hollywood and the round table, and then rails on about how awful both were.
8: Did she really say all those things that people are quoted as saying?
9: Oh, I would like to answer that. No. No. And it was a curse on me. It was simply awful, the things that were attributed to me. I wouldn't have minded if they'd been good. I was, in effect, the shaggy dog of my time. I'm glad that's over.
1: She's asked to weigh in on writers of the day. She trashes many and is delighted by few.
10: Well, what's your feeling about Ring Lardner?
9: Well, I think he's great. And I think lastingly great.
10: Well, suppose someone said that you were.
9: I'd be embarrassed and frightened, I think.
1: And without fail, she dismisses the work that she does take credit for.
10: I think, Mrs. Parker, you are low-rating yourself, if I may say this. It's my feeling. As a reader, you have your right.
9: I'm afraid you're wrong.
1: No one asks her much about the matters closer to her heart, the social activism, her work in Spain during the Civil War. When Parker died in 1967, the New York Times obituary devoted 2 paragraphs to her activism at the tail end of a 2,500-word text.
11: When she died, people were amazed that she was even still alive. They thought that she'd died years ago.
1: But Dorothy Parker, always a master of the unexpected ending, did not disappoint.
12: Her family was deceased. She had no children. But who was in the newspaper every single day? MLK.
1: Dorothy Parker Society President Kevin Fitzpatrick.
12: King was dominating the news all the time, and she really admired the civil rights movement that he was leading. So when it came time for her to do her will, she left her estate to him. She left her estate and royalties to Martin Luther King, with the caveat that upon his death, it would roll over to the NAACP.
1: No one may have been more surprised than her executor, the writer Lillian Hellman, who apparently believed Parker was leaving the estate to her, according to Marion Mead. That might explain, but not excuse, what Hellman did, or rather didn't do, after Parker died.
12: What Hellman did is ignored Parker's wishes, and she also failed to dispense with her cremains. The urn just sat in a box up in Westchester County for many years.
1: In 1972, the ashes were dispatched to an attorney who'd represented Hellman. Mary and Me told NPR's Weekend Edition she called the lawyer for a chat right before she finished her biography of Parker.
13: And I said to him, just conversationally, well, I have one thing left to do before I turn in the manuscript. I'm going to go up to Ardsley and I'm going to pay my respects to Mrs. Parker. And he said, basically, never mind, I'm looking at her. And he was in his office in Wall Street, and he had her ashes in a drawer right behind his desk. Hellman gave no indication of what she wanted done with them, and then she died.
1: Mead also contends that Hellman hurt Parker's legacy by going out of her way to block anyone who tried to develop her work, possibly out of spite or to preserve her own legacy. But when the story of the ashes broke, a debate ensued. Where should Dorothy Parker be laid to rest? Some suggested an urn be put on display at the Algonquin, but the NAACP intervened and built a memorial garden for Parker's ashes. There was just one problem.
14: Of course, a lot of her New York friends said, oh my, but she's in Baltimore.
13: I know. Everyone made jokes about that was a fate worse than death. But listen, after you've been hanging around on the shelf and you've been dead for that long, what difference does it really make?
1: That question turns out to be more than rhetorical. Kevin Fitzpatrick.
12: There was a period when Barack Obama became president that NAACP hinted they're going to move closer to Washington, D.C., and they didn't move. But I spoke up and I said, hey, what about Dorothy Parker? And the organization wrote to me and said, don't worry, we're not going to forget about Dorothy Parker.
1: Unconvinced and unsatisfied, Fitzpatrick contacted Parker's remaining family and campaigned successfully to have her ashes brought back to New York to be buried in a family plot in the Bronx.
12: Which was an incredible experience to go down there and see the urn come out of the earth and put in a box that I built in our basement. I mean, imagine then getting on an Amtrak and having a gin and tonic with her and bring her back to New York on a train. It was wild. And then on her birthday in 2020, she was buried.
1: It was a small pandemic-sized affair on August 22nd involving about 10 people. But Kevin Fitzpatrick made up for that later.
12: So the next year, when we unveiled the gravestone, it was more of a celebration. We had a jazz band and sang songs. And now she's got a wonderful gravestone. And it's one of the most visited in Woodlawn, up there with Celia Cruz, you know, a few other famous folks. So it's fun.
1: It's hard to say what Parker would have made of that scene. A couple of the epitaphs she suggested for her tombstone might provide a clue. One was, if you can read this, you've come too close. The other had been used at her Baltimore grave. Excuse my dust. It was classic Parker to offer up a pithy line, seemingly at her own expense. But neither ended up on what we assume is her final resting place. The granite marker is engraved with four lines from a poem she wrote in the 1920s called Epitaph for a Darling Lady. Leave for her a red young rose. Go your way and save your pity. She is happy, for she knows that her dust is very pretty.
15: One can only hope that Dorothy Parker, in the end, did know how pretty remarkable her life and her work was. This program was produced by Donna Dingwall. Technical production by Danielle Duval and Johnny Casamata. Readings by Megan Carty. Thanks to the Studs Terkel Radio Archive and to the NAACP. Lisa Ayuso is IDEA's web producer. Nikola Lukšić is the senior producer. Greg Kelly is the executive producer of IDEA's. And I'm Nala Ayed.
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20: Good, I'm dropping it too. 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
20: Connor, I'm over it. 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
16: 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The world is next. It's 3 o'clock.
21: A scandal in Brazil's Supreme Court is upending that country's presidential race.
22: This institution is in crisis, he says. The court is supposed to be neutral.
21: What's at stake in next week's elections? I'm Aaron Schachter. In Ukraine, the steady rain of Russian missiles has civilians on edge.
23: You hear the explosions, like, all the time, and you can't help but think that, well, like, what if the next one's here?
21: A potential terror plot in the UK is raising fears of foreign recruitment.
24: They are recruiting UK nationals to conduct a variety of attacks.
21: A social media trend is sweeping Latin America, and adults approve.
25: Young people are actually engaging with each other, making friends, sharing an experience.
21: Plus, remembering Calypso's Mighty Sparrow. That's all ahead on The World.
26: BBC News with David Harper. A fire has broken out at Ukraine's famous National Academy of Science after it was hit by a drone. Pictures show flames and thick smoke engulfing the three-story building in the centre of Kyiv. Paul Adams is there.
27: This appears to have been a very, very direct hit. The video that was shot by an eyewitness showing the quite advanced drone plummeting straight into the building. It injured a former head of the National Security Council and killed one of his assistants. But it's not clear why the Russians targeted this, except that it is symbolic and it is in the heart of the city and something that clearly represents something to the people of Kyiv. They hold their scientists in high regard, and this will have struck them as a particularly egregious assault.
26: Britain's defence secretary says it's too early to say whether a foreign state was involved in an incident at an airbase in which five men were arrested on suspicion of preparing a terrorist act. Wes Streeting said investigations were continuing into the case in which three vans were seen driving at night towards the base in southern England, which has been used by the US Air Force to attack Iran. More from our correspondent Daniel Sanford.
28: We haven't heard from the five men, so we don't know what it is that they said to police about what they were doing near RAF Fairford in the early hours of Sunday morning. But I think the most interesting part of what the head of counterterrorism policing said was about how his detectives would be looking at this case from every angle, including the possibility that people might have been working knowingly or unknowingly on behalf of a foreign state.
26: A major new study into children's screen use has found that prolonged exposure can damage a young person's well-being in similar ways to poverty, bad parenting, or being born prematurely. The researchers said the longer a child stayed online, gaming, or on social media, the more likely they were to suffer from academic, linguistic, or mental health issues. Pete Ross reports.
0: The research looked at data from almost 3 million children across 64 countries, making it one of the largest studies of its kind. The academics, led by a team at the University of Calgary in Canada, said such a study was necessary, given the prevalence of screens in children's lives. The analysis covered a variety of devices, from smartphones to televisions, used by children of all ages. They concluded that while other factors could impact a child's mental well-being and development, screen use, unlike poverty or premature birth, is something that people have the power to change.
26: A SpaceX Starship rocket has splashed down in the Pacific Ocean after completing its test flight into Earth orbit earlier than planned. The spacecraft, designed for missions to Mars and the Moon, deployed 26 Starlink V3 satellites during its flight. It was previously announced the mission would last around 10 hours and involve six loops around the Earth. This is the latest world news from the BBC. A court in Rome has convicted three members of the Egyptian security forces of involvement in the kidnapping of an Italian student, Giulio Regeni, whose tortured body was found soon after his disappearance in Cairo 10 years ago. The men, who were tried in absentia, have been sentenced to 10 years in prison. Prosecutors in the US state of New York are reopening an investigation into a case of alleged gang rape at Cornell University 2 years ago. It comes after a lawsuit was filed earlier this month by a woman who claimed she was drugged and raped for hours by several men at a student house. None of the seven students were arrested, and prosecutors at the time said criminal charges weren't warranted. A court in Istanbul has convicted a popular Turkish comedian for insulting President Recep Tayyip Erdogan and religious values. Deniz Göktaş was sentenced to just over 19 months in prison, but will be released until the sentence has been reviewed by an appeals court. Orla Girin reports from Istanbul.
2: Ben Recep Tayyip Erdoğan hiç sevmedim.
3: In Turkey, angering the president isn't funny. Comedian Deniz Göktaş learnt that the hard way. His stand-up routine on YouTube has now attracted over 15 million views. A week after it was released, he was arrested. He didn't lose his sense of humour during his 88 days in solitary confinement. 3 months have been taken from my life, he said on the stand today. But I quit smoking, so I'll add another 3 months. That drew laughter and loud applause in court.
26: Plans for a data centre in the Australian city of Sydney, which would have been built metres from people's homes, have been scrapped following intense pushback by campaigners. The centre was being developed by Australia's biggest property company, Goodman Group, and would have cost over $800 million. The company has now confirmed it's withdrawing the application. BBC News.
21: This is The World. I'm Aaron Schachter, in for Marco Werman and Carolyn Buehler. Thank you for joining us this Monday. We begin today's show in Brazil, where a high-stakes presidential election is less than a week away. The crisis is unraveling at the country's Supreme Court. A corruption scandal has led to justices trading insults and canceling sessions. It's made reshaping the court a major campaign issue. Michael Fox has the story from Florianópolis, Brazil.
4: Hundreds of people rally along the waterfront on Brazilian Independence Day. They wear yellow and green, the colors of both Brazil and far-right presidential candidate Flavio Bolsonaro. If that name sounds familiar, it's because he's the son of the former far-right president Jair Bolsonaro. The people are marching for their conservative candidates. But one issue above all is center stage, the country's Supreme Court. Right-wing Congresswoman Julia Zanatta stands on a sound truck and speaks to the crowd.
5: O próximo presidente, que vai ser o Flávio Bolsonaro.
4: The next president, who will be Flávio Bolsonaro, will nominate four Supreme Court justices, she says. And can you imagine four more justices who are there to follow the Constitution, to follow our laws? What she means is four more conservative justices. Over the next presidential term, four seats on Brazil's 11-justice Supreme Court will become vacant. The candidate who wins Brazil's October election will be able to nominate the justices to the court. Like it was for U.S. President Donald Trump in his first term, it could mean a judicial revolution for the right if Bolsonaro wins. I meet Antonio Oliveira in the crowd.
6: Eu acredito sim que o Flávio Bolsonaro consegue botar um fim nessa ditadura.
4: I do believe that Flavio Bolsonaro can put an end to this dictatorship, he says, that he can change the Supreme Court justices, and that he can bring back prosperity and progress to Brazil. There hasn't been a dictatorship in Brazil since the 1980s, but Bolsonaro supporters claim the country, and in particular the top court, has descended into dictatorship in recent years. That is because the Supreme Court has repeatedly blocked their agenda. When Flavio's father Jair was in power from 2019 through 2022, the Supreme Court ruled against many of his policies. It investigated his government's dissemination of fake news and Bolsonaro allies. The court jailed and convicted hundreds of Bolsonaro supporters for their participation in the January 8, 2023 invasion of the Brazilian capital. And last year, it sentenced the elder Bolsonaro to 27 years in prison for his role in the plot to overturn his 2022 electoral loss to President Luiz Inácio Lula da Silva. One Supreme Court justice has led most of that work, Alexandre de Moraes. That's him speaking about countering the spread of fake news in Brazil. For the right, he is public enemy number one. At the rally, they chant, "Get out, Moraes." Signs and stickers are everywhere in the crowd, calling for his impeachment. And Alexandre de Moraes has recently been thrust into an unraveling scandal.
6: O artigo 3º-A, ele acabou tendo uma interpretação conforme a Constituição.
4: 2 weeks ago, the court held a hearing to discuss Moraes' relationship with banker Daniel Vorcaro, who is in prison on charges of financial fraud. Vorcaro's bank, Banco Master, had a multi-million-dollar contract with the law firm belonging to Moraes' wife. The court postponed a ruling on the issue until after the election, but the high-profile hearing shook the country. But Moraes isn't the only one wrapped in the scandal. Other members of the court also have ties to Vorcaro, as does Flavio Bolsonaro, despite his attacks on Moraes. Last year, Flavio received at least $12 million from the banker to make a movie about his father. Luciano da Haas is a political scientist at the Brazilian Federal University of Santa Catarina.
7: Não serve apenas o propósito, digamos, de desviar o foco do envolvimento do próprio Flávio.
4: He says the purpose of the Supreme Court hearing wasn't just to divert the focus of Flávio's involvement in the scandal with Daniel Vorcaro, which seems to be even bigger than Alexandre Moraes, but it also serves this goal of mobilizing the right's agenda. That it has done, with the help of Supreme Court Justice André Mendonça, who was nominated by Bolsonaro in 2021. He's led the actions against Moraes in the court. Another Bolsonaro nominee, Justice Cássio Nunes, now presides over the country's superior electoral court, underlining the political divide in the country's top courts. Fabio Desai Silva is a professor of Brazilian studies at the University of Oklahoma.
8: So when you add this behavior by Mendonça at the Supreme Court with decisions that Mendonça and, for instance, Cássio have taken within the Electoral Superior Court, there is a sense that these judges are operating politically in order to try to help Flávio win the elections.
4: Renato Vieira Ortiz is 65 years old. He sells coconuts on the street for a living. He says he's never seen a court so divided and in conflict.
9: Está em crise esse órgão. Até mesmo por uma crise ideológica.
4: This institution is in crisis, he says. It's even in an ideological crisis. It wasn't supposed to be like this. The court is supposed to be neutral, and now we see that where the money is, the power is also there.
10: Portanto, a Suprema Corte agora, ela já está dotada de todas as informações.
4: President Lula now says that if he's elected, he's going to call for judicial reform. It's hard to tell how the crisis in Brazil's Supreme Court will impact the country's elections. But the discourse is clearly inspiring Bolsonaro supporters ahead of the vote. For The World, I'm Michael Fox, Florianópolis, Brazil.
11: Turning now to the United Kingdom, British authorities are investigating whether a foreign state was involved in what may or may not have been a plot to attack an airbase used by the U.S. military. U.S. forces are stationed at RAF Fairford to carry out what the U.S. calls defensive operations against Iran. Five masked men were arrested near the base early yesterday on suspicion of explosives and terrorism offenses. The British nationals, all in their 20s, have since been released on bail. The World's Europe correspondent Orla Barry joins us now with the latest. Orla, if you would recount for us what happened and what is the latest we know from the scene at this military base, RAF Fairford.
1: Sure, Erin. And there's a lot that we don't know, I should start off by saying, because the police and the counterintelligence officials have been pretty tight-lipped. But to bring you back to yesterday morning, police received a call from a woman locally about suspicious activity near the RAF base in Fairford. She was on her way home from a night out. She came across three white vans parked in the middle of the village. And as she turned her car around, she says that she saw several masked and hooded men running away. She called the police, and within the next few hours, residents of that village were all evacuated. A bomb disposal team arrived. Five men were arrested, as you say, on explosives offences and suspicion of preparing a terrorist act, and then were released on police bail this afternoon. Now, I have to say that release took a lot of people by surprise, and we're told that local residents should be able to get back to their homes later tonight.
11: Now, what might we infer then from that release?
1: Well, here's what there's a lot we don't know. I mean, all we know so far is that these men, they're all UK nationals, by the way. They were from London, 23, 25 years of age. So we've no more details about what they were doing there. We don't know what was in those three white vans. What we can infer is that they were not key terrorist figures, I guess, and that what was found in those white vans must not have been significant explosive material. We don't know what their motivation might have been, or indeed if they were working for someone, if they were activists, if they were working for a foreign state. The speculation all of today was that the incident may have been linked to Iran. And I was talking to Ed Arnold about this. He's a security analyst with the Royal United Services Institute in London. And he was saying, if this incident is linked with Iran or even with Russia, it's still not surprising that all five of these men should be from the UK.
24: As we crack down on Iranian and Russian special services within the country, well, they have to change their tactics, and they are moving to a model whereby they are recruiting, you know, UK nationals, so not special services at all, to conduct a variety of attacks, generally for money, quite often paid in crypto.
11: Now, President Trump said yesterday, when asked about the incident, that the US had been working with the UK and that the authorities had these suspects under investigation. What have British authorities or the UK government said about this?
1: It does seem to be a pretty different picture emerging on the UK side. President Trump, as you said, we have them under view for a long time and we got them. That was his quote. Wes Streeting, Britain's defence secretary, who was doing the media rounds this morning, he was asked if it was public vigilance, in other words, this woman calling the police, or long-term intelligence that resulted in the men being arrested.
12: So I'm fairly limited in what I can say this morning because we don't, as a matter of course, comment on operational security matters. I do want to thank the member of the public who acted quickly and called this in. I would also just say respectfully that she has a partial picture.
1: And, you know, security analysts are saying if President Trump were right, if he's right in saying these men were under surveillance, then UK authorities would have an awful lot of questions to answer, because then how did all these five men, all hooded, masked in three large white vans, get so close to, frankly, the most important US military base in the UK?
11: Yeah, tell me more about that base. It's called RAF Fairford, and it has been the scene of protests earlier this year. Where is Fairford and what does the area look like?
1: Yeah, it's in Gloucestershire in England. It's been used by the US military for decades. I think it was opened in preparation for D-Day back in 1944. And part of the reason it's been used by US military a lot recently is because it has this really long runway. It's almost 2 miles in length. So it's one of only a few European airfields that can be used by heavy bombers. Now, you'll remember in February when the war in Iran started, Keir Starmer, the UK Prime Minister at the time, refused to allow US forces use UK bases to launch strikes against Iranian targets. In March, he sort of relented and said the US could use these bases, but as defensive purposes. In other words, the US can use UK bases to attack Iranian missile sites that are attacking the UK's allies in the Gulf, but that's it, not to use the bases to bomb other targets in Iran. And there was a furious response in the UK at the time to the U-turn by Starmer. So there were protests, there were anti-war protests near this base in particular. But since March, American B-1, B-52 bombers, they've been taking off fairly frequently from Fairford.
11: What about the local people in the area, Orla? How are they responding to what's happened?
1: It's quite mixed. I mean, the woman who raised the alarm, this farmer, she's been very critical of local police and intelligence services. She'd been out today saying, you know, what would have happened if she didn't raise the alarm? What sort of security is in the area if these five men could get so close to such a sensitive military site? Others, like this neighbour, Julian, he just gave his first name to local television yesterday. He was much more circumspect about it.
13: I'm not unduly concerned. I'm quite reassured that the police have acted so promptly and appear to have caught this before they did anything serious.
1: But you do have local politicians kind of coming out this evening expressing concern. Ross Savage, he's an MP for South Cotswolds area, and she was saying she is contacting the Prime Minister and the Defence Secretary this evening, asking if they can ensure local safety. You know, she wants to know who knows what. When do they know it? Was the ball dropped? But the reality is, I guess we don't know when or even if we'll find out the answer to those questions.
11: The World's Europe correspondent, Orla Barry. 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
14: 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In Maine, weather, there's a high surf advisory along the coast west of Camden until 10 tonight. This afternoon, cloudy with showers, highs 54 to 62. Showers likely tonight with lows about 47 to 54. Tomorrow, we'll see cloudy skies. Any showers will be drying up with highs 58 to 66. For Wednesday, partly sunny, highs 66 to 72. And for Thursday, partly sunny skies, highs 68 to 78. Looking ahead to Friday, partly sunny, highs 66 to 76. 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
11: This is The World. I'm Aaron Schachter. In South Africa, authorities are investigating four separate mass shootings that took place this past week. Over 30 people have been reported killed. Speaking to the South African Broadcasting Corporation, the country's president, Cyril Ramaphosa, expressed outrage, saying this violence needs to end.
15: And our security forces are now going to continue pulling out all stops. It cannot go on like this.
11: In recent years, gang-related shootings have been on the rise in South Africa. The country already has one of the highest homicide rates in the world. To learn more about the violence, I spoke with Guy Lamb. He's a criminologist at Stellenbosch University in South Africa and joined me from Cape Town.
16: These shootings are taking place in different areas across South Africa. Of course, we've had two taking place in the Western Cape province close to Cape Town. We've had one taking place in Gauteng province close to Johannesburg. And then we've had one taking place in KwaMakuta, which is in KwaZulu-Natal close to eThekwini, or formerly known as Durban. So these are all mass shootings where we've seen multiple victims. They've all involved some form of firearm use, illegal firearm use. And they're all probably associated with some form of organized crime, because investigations are unfolding and we have sort of snippets of information that have emerged from these kind of cases. So this is not isolated cases. We've been having an ongoing problem with mass shootings in South Africa for decades now.
11: What is happening in these shootings, from what I read, is masked gunmen show up with AK-47s and or handguns and seem to shoot indiscriminately. Are there targets here, or are they just seeking to terrorize?
16: Well, it depends on each particular case. So the one that's received quite a considerable amount of international and local attention is the one that's taken place in Cottonville, which is outside of Johannesburg. And this is an area which is close to abandoned mining, gold mining areas. So these were mined by big gold mines way in the day, and they were subsequently abandoned because they were no longer profitable for those companies. But then there's still gold in these areas. So you've seen kind of informal, undocumented illegal miners who have been mining in those areas. And these miners often form themselves into gangs, if you can call it that. But they operate and they look like and behave like gangs. And then they compete for access to these areas. And of course, extracting the gold is then connected into an international organized crime network. So what happens if you're trying to eliminate your rivals is you use lethal violence to do that. So we've seen a number of cases involving these kind of illegal gold miners, which in South Africa they're referred to as Zama-Zamas. Then what we've seen in other types of violence that have unfolded over the past week is probably and most likely related to extortion. So extortion has been on the rise within South Africa, especially focusing on the informal economy and informal businesses, where different extortion groups have emerged and competing with each other with a view to dominate the extortion market and get businesses to pay them protection fees.
11: So the Zama-Zama groups, as they're called, are in a battle against each other. But what is the percentage of gang people who are being killed versus just innocent bystanders?
16: What we're seeing with this violence associated with illegal gold miners and Zama-Zamas, the violence tends to be between the groups, but this violence is happening within informal settlements, so kind of shanty town, slum-like areas. And when the violence happens, the Zama-Zama groups often have access to very high-powered weapons. So in typical street gang violence, they're mainly using handguns. In the case of Zama-Zamas, they're using handguns, but also some have been able to get hold of military-style weapons as well.
11: Yeah.
16: And when that happens, we've seen innocent bystanders caught in the crossfire. So the recent violence was a particular group was targeted in a sort of a drinking establishment in a tavern. And, you know, many members of that group seem to have been targeted, but also others who are not associated with that group may have been targeted as well.
11: I'm speaking with Guy Lam. He's a criminologist at Stellenbosch University in South Africa. We're speaking from Cape Town. Mr. Lam, what has the public reaction been to all of this violence? I'm sure not every week is like this, but this has been a bad week.
16: Well, I mean, it's been a bad week, but also it's following on the heels of a case involving a potential serial killer in the city of Ekurhuleni, which is in Gauteng as well, where we've seen the latest count was 10 women's bodies who have been discovered in that area. So it's on top of that particular case. It's on top of heightened gang violence in the city of Cape Town. It's on the top of heightened emphasis on police operations. So it's a daily occurrence in South Africa. It makes headlines. It's also happening at the same time where there's a commission of inquiry into policing, high level involving allegations of organized criminal capture of certain elements of the police. So you've seen the deputy National Police Commissioner being suspended, who's been implicated in corruption, who's been implicated in rape. We've seen a number of anti-corruption, the kind of key anti-corruption agency being compromised. So there's kind of, you know, quite a sort of concern, certainly amongst the public, but also a sort of a jaded sense that there's a problem with our criminal justice system and there's a problem with our society.
11: The South African government has sent in the army in some hot spots of gun violence. Has that helped?
16: The South African government has deployed the military in conjunction with the police as part of joint operations.
11: Yeah.
16: So this goes back to the 1990s. There have been points in time where that has brought down murder, and it's been operations where the military and the police have been able to seize large quantities of illegal firearms and arrest large numbers of wanted criminals for violent crime. So that's worked in the past, but that's been done in conjunction with much tighter firearm controls. What's been happening in the past 15 years is less of those focused operations. The sort of firearm controls have weakened. As a result, there are a lot more illegal firearms out there. So government does respond with joint military police operations. But the problem is they're not being effective, and certainly in recent months. So they've been targeting organized criminal groups, targeting gangs, but it's not reflecting on the crime stats. The crime stats have shown a slight decrease over the past 6 months, but we still have very high levels of violence in our major cities.
11: Okay, so now you're one of the guys who tries to figure out how to stop this all. So is there a solution?
16: Well, I mean, there's obviously not immediate solutions, but they're things that could be done. So a lot of the violence is circulating around the accessibility of firearms. So there's a clear need to look at where the sources of illegal firearms are coming from. There's a need to certainly tighten up existing controls. And so government has been moving to reform the law. But within South Africa, there are very influential firearm lobby groups, not as influential as one would find in the US, for example, but they're quite influential. Also around the sort of focus on most of the violent crime in South Africa is concentrated in probably 100 out of 1,100 policing stations. And so the police do focus on those areas, but a lot of the problems that drive the crime in those areas are developmental issues. And so the rest of government needs to be focusing on those areas too, to address job creation, to address housing, to address other infrastructure and basic services access. And if one's able to improve livelihoods in those areas, the most probable outcome is going to be a reduction in criminal offending.
11: So it's an economic issue.
16: It's a social and economic issue, because South Africa is probably the most unequal society in the world, where you have very high levels of unemployment and particularly male youth unemployment.
11: Right.
16: And of course, this has an impact on their perceptions on life. And also, they live in very precarious situations, particularly in poorer areas, and often have become part of gang-like groups to protect themselves. But those gang-like groups then often engage in acts of criminality.
11: Guy Lam is a criminologist at Stellenbosch University in South Africa. He joined the show from Cape Town. More news still to come here on The World.
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1: Wall Street Journal reporter Evan Gershkovich spent 16 months in a Russian prison. He says he didn't cry until after he was released.
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0: 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Do you find yourself constantly trying to elude AI chatbots? If you are looking for a home to rent, you may find it is getting a lot harder to get around them. Landlords across the country are embracing AI concierges. NPR's Stephen Bisaha reports on one renter who can only reach his landlord through a chatbot.
1: Park La Brea in Los Angeles is a big apartment complex, like more than 4,000 units big. And Brian Pace has lived in one of those units for about a decade.
2: And actually, the cool thing is my neighbors are all cool, which is an unusual experience for me, right?
1: But it's not all California sunshine. Pace says maintenance has always been slow and understaffed. Then

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1: Wall Street Journal reporter Evan Gershkovich spent 16 months in a Russian prison. He says he didn't cry until after he was released.
2: What that means to have your freedom taken away from you all kind of comes crashing down because I hadn't let myself truly try to reason with it up until that point.
1: Evan Gershkovich on his experience tomorrow on Morning Edition from NPR News.
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0: You're listening to Maine Public Radio. I'm Nicole Ogrisco. It's 5:30. Coming up, a look at the U.S. Senate race in Florida, where Democrat Angie Nixon is vying to become the state's first black senator. And community action groups here in Maine are already getting inundated with concerns about heating costs this winter. Those stories in a moment. First, this news.
1: Live from NPR News in Culver City, California, I'm Dwayne Brown. China and the U.S. have released a list of imports they will reduce tariffs on, valued at $30 billion each. As NPR's Jennifer Pack tells us, this follows last week's face-to-face meeting between the two leaders.
2: President Trump has been imposing rounds of tariffs on Chinese exports in his first and now second term. China retaliated in kind, often targeting Trump's voting base, American farmers. Now they get some reprieve. China's Commerce Ministry says it will lower tariffs on U.S. agricultural products like beef, chicken, almonds, and also on American medical equipment and coal. In exchange, the White House says it will reduce tariffs on Chinese baby products, toys, and decorations, which, if implemented in time, American consumers could see some holiday savings. Jennifer Pack, NPR News, Beijing.
1: New Hampshire's tight U.S. Senate race is spurring big spending by political action committees, or PACs. From New Hampshire Public Radio, Josh Rogers reports voters are seeing a flood of political ads.
3: The race between Democratic Congressman Chris Pappas and former U.S. Senator John E. Sununu is one of a handful that could determine partisan control in Washington. And PACs of all stripes are spending like they know it. Joe Sweeney is a New Hampshire-based political consultant.
4: We're sort of in a slop economy when it comes to the marketing that we're seeing. We're competing for attention for people, and we're just trying to get 3 seconds of their time.
3: GOP-aligned PACs have now spent some $30 million in New Hampshire, while Democratic PACs have spent about $20 million. For NPR News, I'm Josh Rogers in Concord.
1: A deadly nor'easter has left a trail of destruction as it moves north into New England. Storm surge flooded towns along the Jersey shore, and trees were torn out of the ground in New York City, killing at least one person. 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
0: And with this Maine Public Radio News, I'm Nicole Ogrisco. The University of Maine Board of Trustees voted today to remove the name of U.S. Senator George Mitchell from UMaine programs after he was referenced hundreds of times in the Epstein files. The university had formed a task force which unanimously agreed that campus institutions affiliated with Mitchell should be renamed. UMaine President Joan Farini-Mundy explained the findings.
5: Senator Mitchell made great contributions to government, diplomacy, and the environment, and that he has not been convicted of any crime. However, they deemed that the ongoing contact with Epstein after his imprisonment for sex trafficking, as well as the multiple explicit allegations against the senator, do meet the threshold of reflecting adversely on the university.
0: The board voted 9-5 to accept that recommendation. Republican gubernatorial candidate Bobby Charles is proposing using $200 million from the state's rainy day fund to offset high fuel and heating oil prices. Kevin Miller reports.
6: Heating oil prices hit a record high of roughly $6 a gallon this month, driven up sharply by the volatility in global oil prices resulting from the war with Iran. GOP nominee Bobby Charles is calling on Governor Janet Mills to temporarily suspend Maine's 30 cents per gallon gasoline tax and for the state to match $42 million in federal LIHEAP funding that helps low-income Mainers heat their homes. Charles also called for providing schools with an additional $100 million to cover heating costs. And to pay for it, Charles says the state should use $207 million of the $1 billion in Maine state government's rainy day fund. Earlier this year, Republican state lawmakers roundly criticized Mills and Democrats for tapping $155 million from the reserve fund to send $300 relief checks to low and middle income Mainers.
0: And that's Kevin Miller reporting. The high price of heating oil is a particular challenge for older Mainers on fixed incomes. Jason Perrin of AVEC Community Action says the agency recently made an emergency allocation of fuel to an older couple waiting for federal assistance to replace their home heating system, which had been condemned.
7: They couldn't afford to replace it. They were on a waiting list. And so we had to allocate emergency fuel to go into a less than functional heating system because we couldn't tap the federal resource.
0: Maine's two senators have unsuccessfully requested that the Trump administration release home energy assistance program money early this year. This is Maine Public Radio.
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9: From NPR News, this is All Things Considered. I'm Sasha Pfeiffer.
10: And I'm Juana Summers. It is an open secret that America's farmers rely on immigrant labor, but farms have largely escaped President Trump's aggressive immigration crackdown. Still, that does not mean it's business as usual for farmers. As ICE sweeps continue, many cannot find enough workers. NPR's Kirk Sigler reports from Idaho, one of the nation's top producing dairy states.
11: And they come out.
12: Twice a week, around noon, an ICE deportation plane lands at the tiny commercial airport south of the small city of Twin Falls, Idaho. It's rural here, surrounded by hayfields, and a half-hour drive from the nearest interstate.
11: We're already looking out to the tarmac, and we can see the prisoner vans out there.
12: So immigrant rights activist Heather Muth counts more than two dozen detainees in shackles being loaded from the vans onto the plane.
11: The whole purpose of this is for them to move people around so that their attorneys and their families can't find them. It really makes you wonder, you know, what's going on here? Where are these people coming from? And what is this doing to our community?
12: These flights are pretty small. It's no Operation Metro Surge Minneapolis. But the sweeps are still casting a chill across a rural farming region that's relied heavily on immigrant labor since the 1950s. And in nearby Burley, a town of about 12,000 people, home to milk processing and fertilizer plants, Susan Rios' world is upended. She's a 65-year-old farm worker activist and grandmother. Her daughter and son-in-law are now in Mexico. He's undocumented, and so the family decided to self-deport.
13: Because they were seen how people were being detained, and they did not want to take that risk that if my granddaughters would witness their dad being taken away.
12: But since they left, Rios says things around here have actually been pretty quiet. Nationwide, there have only been a few large raids at agricultural facilities in the nearly 2 years since President Trump's crackdown began. Rios says farms already can't find enough workers.
13: I tell everyone the message, this is your opportunity for all those individuals that say that we are taking, the Latinos are taking your jobs right now. Go to a dairy, go to a farm, and I'm sure that you will be hired immediately.
12: The data backs that up. Last year, Idaho advertised 7,500 jobs through the temporary farm worker visa program known as H-2A. And only four people who were local applied. Four. Rick Narabout runs the Idaho Dairymen's Association in Twin Falls.
14: I mean, farmers laugh when they get accused of, you know, not hiring Americans and that their workers are stealing jobs from Americans.
12: Narabout is blunt. About 90% of the people working in Idaho's 350 dairies likely don't have legal status. These jobs pay way more than service work, but he says Americans don't apply.
14: I mean, you have cities like Seattle celebrating that they have a $15 minimum wage. Agriculture pays well above any of these municipalities that have set minimum wage standards above the federal standard. That's just part of what ag producers have to do.
12: The labor crisis is even more pronounced in Idaho's multi-billion dollar dairy industry because it's year-round, not seasonal work, so it's not eligible for those coveted temporary ag visas. Now, Narabout's a Republican, and Idaho has repeatedly gone big for Trump. But he says for years, multiple administrations, even this one, have mostly looked the other way when it comes to dairies and their migrant workers.
14: And where we're at now is realizing, okay, the federal government understands the world we live in, but the average voter and the average Republican voter for Idaho doesn't.
12: There's only been one known large ICE raid in Idaho, and it was part of a gambling bust last year at a horse track popular with farm workers. There haven't been any big farm or workplace raids here since. Immigration attorney Brandy Perez thinks this is because the dairy industry wields a lot of power in red America.
15: They have the ear of some of our legislators. They have the ear of our governor. And I think it's because of that that we've been able to keep the enforcement at a different level than we've seen in some of the other states.
12: President Trump said more than a year ago about undocumented farm workers, quote,

0: You're listening to All Things Considered from NPR News. It is tough for Democrats to win in Florida, in statewide contests at least. So when the progressive candidate won over a more moderate candidate in last month's Democratic primary for the U.S. Senate, it sent the party scrambling, Catherine Welch reports.
1: To understand the political headwinds Democrats in Florida are facing, just look at voter registration. There are 1.5 million more registered Republicans than Democrats, and a Democrat hasn't won a statewide election since 2018. This is the Florida the Democratic U.S. Senate candidate Angie Nixon faces as she campaigns from the left with a message of Medicare for all and taxing billionaires. Her message got Gabe Henson's vote in the primary.
2: She's a very grassroots kind of candidate.
1: Henson's at the weekly farmers market in downtown Orlando, where kettle corn gets scooped out of a big metal bowl and served with lemonade. He's excited about her candidacy and yet mixed about her chances of winning.
2: I really hope so. I'm optimistic, but, you know, worried. It's Florida, you know?
1: Over the past 8 years, outgoing Governor Ron DeSantis's war on woke has influenced the state's Republican voters. Sipping a drink under a tree, Justin and Jessica Edwards wonder what it would take for a Democrat to win a statewide office in

0: this environment?
1: I don't know what really will work. I don't know what will get people to change their mind and get away from the status quo. Like, I don't know what it's going
2: to
1: take.
2: You have to be loud and you have to say directly what you want to happen and people get behind you.
0: Former University of South Florida political science professor Susan McManus has studied Florida politics for decades. She's watching to see how Nixon's strategy plays out. First, she says, Democrats need more than just the party faithful to show up in November.
3: Pull some crossover votes from Republicans and then really make a heavy inroad into the almost 30% of Floridians who are registered as no party affiliation or with one of the minor parties.
0: Another challenge for Nixon, she says, is the socialist label, especially for voters from immigrant groups that fled socialist governments.
3: Knowing the makeup of Florida and the Hispanic populations down in South Florida that are really negative towards socialism, to put it bluntly.
0: Nixon joined the Democratic Socialists of America in June. In a recent interview with NPR, when asked how she would describe herself, she replied,
4: I label myself as a Democrat, as a former single mom, as someone who is determined to help improve the quality of life for all Floridians and all Americans in this country.
0: As McManus watches to see if Nixon can distance herself from the socialist label, Republican strategist Brett Doster predicts challenger Ashley Moody's campaign will hammer it.
5: I think that they're going to paint the Democrat socialist agenda in its bleakest of terms.
0: And that's what Moody did on a recent appearance on Fox News.
6: If she were elected, would be the most radical extreme senator ever to step foot on the United States Senate floor.
0: To fight back, Nixon will need money to run ads in Florida's multiple media markets. She entered the primary raising just shy of $1 million, while Moody has some $11 million. Between Angie Nixon's ground game and Ashley Moody's war chest, McManus says turnout will be the deciding factor in this midterm race with two politically savvy candidates. For NPR News, I'm Catherine Welch in Orlando, Florida.
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8: 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I'm Nicole Ogrisco. 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
10: 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We play some of this show. It's called Reaching Out. This week.
12: Connor,
11: I'm over it. 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
1: 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He says he didn't cry until after he was released.
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7: In Los Angeles, I'm Kai Riznall. It is Monday today. This one is the 28th day of September. Good as it always is to have you along, everybody. The first couple of minutes of the program today are going to be about time, about where the economy might be going, and about where it has been. It is often said here and elsewhere that if you want to know which way the economy is going, the bond market is where you ought look. And with the caveat that, yes, we have been doing a whole lot of bond stories the past couple of weeks, the story that the bond market is telling us just keeps being reinforced. Business activity is strong. Government debt is high. The geopolitical narrative is unclear at best. And so today, bond yields across the curve. That is, the interest rate the government has to pay on almost all of its notes, bonds, and bills, those yields were up. Again, in some cases, to 19-year highs. So at the very least, the economy yet to come is going to be more expensive. We are also going to learn some things about the economy that was this week. On Wednesday, we'll get what was, once upon a time, the Federal Reserve's preferred measure of inflation, the Personal Consumption Expenditures Price Index for the month of August. We'll get data on home prices, that's coming from Kay Schiller, and a whole bunch of data on the labor market, the job openings and the labor turnover survey, that's JOLTS, right? We talk about that all the time. It comes tomorrow. ADP's private sector employment data comes on Wednesday. Weekly first-time claims for unemployment benefits on Thursday. And then Friday, the biggie, the September jobs report. So, marketplaces met the fields. Ask some economists what they're going to be looking for in all of that data.
8: Last month's jobs report was surprisingly strong. It showed the economy added more than 162,000 jobs in August, up from just 21,000 in July and 31,000 in June.
9: The big question is, was that a blip or was that the data trying to tell us that things weren't so bad?
8: Justin Wolfers at the University of Michigan says that's what he'll be looking to see when the September report comes out this week.
9: The most important thing is not to overreact to any one number.
8: There's always volatility in the data, which is why Heidi Shierholz at the Economic Policy Institute says you want to look at the last several months together.
10: What we've seen recently is that the labor market is okay. There's like good news and bad news.
8: The good news is that the unemployment rate is low. It's hovering just above 4% and has been for a while.
10: Job growth is solid. Not great, but it's solid. Layoffs are low. So if you have a job, you are no more likely than usual to get laid off. So that is very good news.
8: The not so good news, Shearholt says, is that wage growth is weak and there's not much hiring going on.
10: We are talking now about hiring rates that are roughly where they were in like 2010, 2011, in the just unbelievably weak labor markets right after the Great Recession.
8: You can see that in the growing number of people who are long-term unemployed. That's a number Breon Williams at the Groundwork Collaborative will be paying close attention to this week.
0: We have right now more than a quarter of our unemployed workers that have been out of work and looking for work for 6 months or longer. And I think that that's a troubling sign.
8: A sign of weakness in an otherwise fairly solid job market. I'm Samantha Fields for Marketplace.
7: Wall Street Today, sell, sell, and sell again. We will have the details when we always have the details.

0: On a generally grim day for technology stocks, NVIDIA did all right for itself. Shares up almost 1.75% for the session. Of course, it does help that the company said it's going to spend $150 billion to buy back more of its own stock over the next couple of years. That's on top of an $80 billion buyback already announced, and it does beat Apple's buyback record. Basically, what's happening here? NVIDIA is generating just a whole pile of cash that it has to do something with. And as Marketplace's Megan McCarty-Carino reports, that is a sign of the changing technology landscape.
1: There are a couple ways a company can return cash to shareholders, says Nick Guest, an assistant professor of accounting at Cornell. It could pay a dividend for every share.
2: They tend to be regular, and the market tends to build up an expectation for them. So that if you pay a dividend this quarter, you're going to pay at least that much in future quarters.
1: Or it can buy shares back from shareholders. Guest says that's seen as more flexible, so it's become the favored way for companies with excess profits to share them.
2: They said, hey, we don't have that many investment opportunities. We can't use all this cash right now, so we're going to give some of it back to you investors, and then you can decide what to do with it.
1: Apple has been the leader in stock buybacks, but Alphabet, Meta, and Oracle also spent heavily to repurchase their own shares, says Eric Gordon, a business professor at the University of Michigan, at least until this year.
3: We're seeing something I never thought we would see, which is tech companies which formerly were just bringing in the cash now are spending huge amounts of cash on AI.
1: The companies spending big on data centers have seen the build-out eat into their free cash flow. Some are selling new stock, and most are borrowing to fund construction.
3: Companies are filling the dump trucks with money and sending it to NVIDIA to buy their chips. NVIDIA is getting dump trucks of money every day. That's why it can do stock buybacks.
1: Of course, NVIDIA doesn't have to buy back stock with its excess profits. Jacob Born, a tech analyst at eMarketer, wonders if the company could spend the money on something else.
4: Why is this the best bet for NVIDIA right now, as opposed to, you know, acquiring more AI startups or investing more in chip development?
1: But NVIDIA is doing those things too, says Daniel Newman, an analyst with Futurum.
5: When you have a balance sheet that looks like NVIDIA, you have the optionality to return to shareholders, and you have the optionality to invest in the ecosystem.
1: NVIDIA has committed hundreds of billions to the chip supply chain and invested in AI companies that turn around and spend their money on more NVIDIA chips. I'm Megan McCarty-Carino for Marketplace.

0: Here is a perhaps incompletely understood fact about a very particular slice of the American economy. More than half, well more than half, of the firefighters in this country are volunteers. And to boot, the number of those volunteers is falling. We're down 200,000 of them over the past couple of decades. Almost every state has a shortage. And even though they're not getting paid, the volunteer firefighting workforce does have some of the same problems the regular labor force does. Marketplace's Caitlin Tan takes us to rural western Wyoming.
1: Outside a fire hall in Sublette County, six seasoned volunteers gather for their semi-monthly training. Instructor Justin Hamilton stands alongside a miniature, unpainted wooden house propped up on sawhorses.
2: This is a two-story dollhouse, essentially like a two-bedroom. Bedrooms are upstairs.
1: A volunteer in his brown and yellow uniform grabs the nearby torch.
2: I'm going to go ahead and have Eric go ahead and ignite it, and we will let it build up.
1: Smoke billows out. Eric opens and closes the doors to simulate different flows of fire.
2: So with a fire like this, how many people do we got to have to go inside?
3: Four or five.
2: Ideally six. You've got four. Can you go inside? No. What can you do?
4: External.
2: Mm-hmm. Hit it hard from the yard.
1: This is a real scenario they practice for.
5: So has there been times you guys have to change your strategy because you don't have six guns?
6: Every fire.
7: Pretty much.
6: Yep.
1: Partly because it takes a while to get anywhere here. Sublette County is about the size of Connecticut, and sometimes the volunteers are busy with their day job, like Jason Reif, who's a local rancher.
8: You know, I might not make that call because I'm out doing something, or I'm horseback. If I'm horseback, then I'm not making the call.
1: So Reif needs other firefighters to back him up. Ideally, the county needs 100 volunteers.
8: We need a lot of redundancy, which is why the numbers need to be

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1: The taxpayers of this nation.
2: Nationally, total volunteer firefighter numbers are down about 25% since 2008.
1: There's just so many demands on people's time that I think that's our problem.
2: These days, many people who might otherwise volunteer are working a couple jobs to make ends meet while trying to keep gas in their cars and afford childcare. Plus, volunteers have to make time for mandatory training. Joe Maruca is the retired fire chief in West Barnstable, Massachusetts. He says it was especially hard to recruit young volunteers.
3: The economics and the lifestyle of the 20-something in today's world doesn't allow this stagnant approach.
2: Like requiring strict training schedules. So he had to get flexible to bring more people on board. Maruca remembers it meant keeping odd hours.
3: I'm getting phone calls from people. Why is the fire truck driving around town at 8:30 at night? What are you doing? What's wrong? I said, nothing. They're just practicing.
2: Over a couple decades, Maruca doubled the size of his team. There's other recruiting ideas out there. New laws in Wyoming pay state employees for 24 hours of leave to fight fire and give all volunteers access to state health insurance. And in Sublette County, after a focus on recruiting, they're still short but no longer declining. The newest recruit, Luke Nagel.
4: How old are you?
5: 16.
4: Wow.
2: Nagel is part of their cadet program. He's 2 months in.
5: It's not too hard because I can't make it to most of the calls because of like school and stuff. And then some of the calls I'm just not allowed to go on.
2: When he completes his training and is 18, he'll be fighting fire with the rest of the crew. In Sublette County, Wyoming, I'm Caitlin Tan for Marketplace.

0: Retirement is usually something you prepare for over decades. 401ks and pensions and saving plans, the whole smash, in order to set yourself up for life after work. Sometimes, though, the decision to stop working comes earlier than expected, and it happens for reasons well outside your control. Here's today's installment of our series, Clocked Out.
1: I'm Emily Vasilio. I just turned 60, and I live in St. Paul, Minnesota, and I am currently not working. I won't say retired. A year ago, I was living in Chicago for 27 years, and just life was going very smoothly until the end of September-ish. My dad was diagnosed with dementia. We found an apartment, sight unseen, and by mid-December, I was here in St. Paul. At that point, I was working for an organization that had been remote, fully remote, for 6 years. So I didn't realize my job was on the line until into the spring, where there was an announcement that everybody would need to come back to the office, RTO, 2 times a week. And then I was told that because I could not meet that requirement, I would not be able to stay there. So I was terminated. So there was a lot of upset and a lot of concern about what I was going to do financially. I was the main breadwinner. So we had several calls with our financial planner just to like say, okay, we're switching gears here. I know we were planning for retirement. We did not expect it to happen this soon. I was 59 at the time. But in the end, I think it was really a gift. When the bottom drops out like that and you weren't really planning on it, it's terrifying. You know, your whole life is built around productivity, right? So there's a lot to sort out, and for me to like figure out who I am again, returning to a place I haven't lived in 40 years. I'm taking Italian, so I'm trying to keep the brain alive. I get out and I walk every day. We're doing old Minnesota things like

0: like going to the state fair and reacquainting myself with my people. I know that there's more ahead for me. I have more to contribute, and I will figure that out once I figure the city out and where I fit in it again.
1: Emily Vasilia, she's in St. Paul, Minnesota. Share your story, would you, of leaving the labor force voluntarily or otherwise?

0: Coming up.
1: Some malls that are dying and will be dead.
0: Rest in peace. First, though, let's do the numbers. Dow Industrial's down 347 points today. That's 2/3 of 1%. Finished at 51,481. The NASDAQ subtracted 248 points. That's 0.9% there. 26,820. S&P 500 down 59 points. A little bit more than 0.75%. 7683 there. NVIDIA, we talked about its competitors fared from bad to worse. Broadcom subtracted 0.9%. Advanced Micro Devices, AMD, deleted 0.3% on the day. The Trump administration has rolled back fuel efficiency rules for new cars. The old rule required car makers to hit a little bit better than 50 miles a gallon by 2031. Now, just a little bit under 35 mpg. General Motors slipped 0.2%. Ford Motor down 2.6% on the day. Bond prices down. Yield on the 10-year T-note. Hang on to your hats, people. 5.23%. 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
0: This is Marketplace. I'm Kai Rizdahl. We begin this part of the program with another look at the calendar and also the observation in which I am completely certain I am not alone that it is way, and I do mean way too early to even start thinking about holiday shopping. The cold hard truth, though, is that businesses have an annual timetable, and that timetable says the time is right now to really start digging in on the holidays. Adobe released its online holiday spending predictions today. Online sales in this country, Adobe figures, are going to hit $275 billion this year. That's up almost 7% from a year ago. But, and however, to get that $275 billion worth of stuff to us, the humble consumer, is going to take a whole lot of diesel. You see where this is going? Marketplace's Elizabeth Trovall sure does.
4: American consumers are not in the jolliest of spirits as we approach the holiday spending season. Sophia Begg is with Morning Consult.
5: As gas prices remain elevated, consumer sentiment continues to drop or stay fairly depressed because it just makes people feel really bad about the economy.
4: Consumers are cranky, but that doesn't mean they've stopped spending. John Otrakoon is with the Richmond Fed.
6: Discretionary categories still remain strong. The thing that's really surprising is how resilient spending has been in categories that should be really sensitive to high fuel prices.
4: He says consumers are still splurging on things like foreign travel, vehicles, and eating out. And that bodes well for holiday spending. Though Sophia Begg says the caveat is for low-income consumers whose budgets are getting tighter.
5: There's some household finances pressures that's going on, and that, in addition to gas prices, I think could impact holiday spending going forward.
4: Retailers may feel the pinch this holiday season. That's because of high diesel prices. Debnil Chowdhury is with S&P Global Energy.
7: The cost of goods and shipping is higher, and the issue is retailers will have to decide, do they pass those costs on to the consumers? If they're selling something that's extremely price competitive, it's harder for them to do that.
4: And the holiday shopping season is highly competitive for retailers, says Vivek Pandya with Adobe. There's lots of pressure to bring prices down.
8: The stakes are very high for these retailers to capitalize on these holiday season sales, to take advantage of this stronger purchase propensity on the part of the consumer. What we're really thinking is that the pricing piece, the shipping piece, all that is going to be very important for the consumer.
4: Pandya says he expects retailers to offer discounts of up to 30% online. And retailers will have to manage those price cuts as they also deal with higher diesel-induced shipping costs. I'm Elizabeth Trovall for Marketplace.

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1: This is Fresh Air. I'm Terry Gross.
2: Diane, 11:30 a.m., February 24th. Entering the town of Twin Peaks. 5 miles south of the Canadian border, 12 miles west of the state line. Never seen so many trees in my life. As W.C. Fields would say, I'd rather be here than Philadelphia. 54 degrees on a slightly overcast day. Weatherman said rain. You get paid that kind of money for being wrong 60% of the time. You'd be working. The mileage is 79,345. Gauge is on reserve.
1: You may recognize that as my guest Kyle MacLachlan in the first episode of the David Lynch TV series Twin Peaks as FBI Special Agent Dale Cooper recording a message as he drives. At the time, Twin Peaks was the strangest, most dreamlike series ever on TV. Like a lot of dreams, the meaning of the imagery and story were often elliptical, hard to interpret. To everyone's surprise, Twin Peaks became a big hit. MacLachlan says he wouldn't have become the person he is without David Lynch. Just months after acting school, MacLachlan seemed destined for a meteoric rise. Lynch was making an adaptation of Frank Herbert's 1965 science fiction novel Dune, and he cast the young MacLachlan as the lead. Along with the part came a multi-picture deal with its producer, Dino De Laurentiis. After the movie flopped, the deal was canceled. MacLachlan had to rewrite his plans and wasn't sure how. His next break came when Lynch cast him in Blue Velvet, which was a turning point in American film for its nightmarish imagery and threatening performances. Lynch and MacLachlan teamed up again for the TV series Twin Peaks and the return of Twin Peaks, and for the Twin Peaks movie Fire Walk With Me. While MacLachlan was writing his new memoir, Lynch died. The memoir is called Fictional Selves. The title is a reference to who people think he is based on his roles and who he really is and how confusing that can be for him. You may also know Kyle MacLachlan from his roles including Showgirls, Sex in the City, Desperate Housewives, Portlandia, Overcompensating, and Fallout. Kyle MacLachlan, welcome to Fresh Air and congratulations on your memoir.
3: I'm very grateful to be here and thank you for having me on the show.
1: So in the scene we just heard, David Lynch was in the back seat of the car directing you as you read the message you were recording. Do you remember what kind of direction he was giving you from the back seat?
3: Well, I don't recall the specifics of it, but I do recall that the distance that we had to travel, because we were on a tow rig, basically, so my vehicle was being towed by a vehicle in front of me.
1: So that you didn't have to really drive?
3: I didn't have to really drive, which is very disconcerting, to be honest, because when you're behind the wheel of a car, you feel like you should be driving. And in fact, you're just putting your hands on the wheel. You're not really driving. It's a little different. It's a little distracting. After I got over that and just started in with the dialogue, the other challenge was that we only had a short distance to make this run. And so I had to basically just, you know, blister through the dialogue, which I think was ultimately helpful in establishing the character. I've always said that that introduction it's certainly the best introduction to a film or a television program I've ever had. And I think it ranks pretty high as an introduction for any character because you get so much of who he is about in a short period of time. And the eccentricities and the strangeness of who this man is, it just deepens the mystery.
1: Is it reassuring to have your director in the back seat, or does it make you more self-conscious?
3: It's both. First of all, and we'll get into David and our relationship, but having him near always made me feel better. So that wasn't even part of it because there was never I never felt there was judgment coming from David. It was always just joy and pleasure. In a strange way, I think the pressure was really sort of self-delivered by me. And it's like, I want to do a great job here and I want to get everything the way I imagine it to be. And David's help and input was always to expand what I'd started, and just more to think about, more colors, more ideas, more suggestions about how to really deepen and enrich the character, the scene, the moment, whatever it might call for.
1: You write that you didn't use your real speaking voice for the role. What did you change?
3: Well, it was heavily influenced by David, because I recognized that Cooper shared so many of David's quirks, I guess, personality, attitudes. So I tried
1: straight-laced but weird.
3: yeah, just a little bit off, right? And I feel like the voice, I just sort of, I don't know. It oftentimes things come and I do them and I'm like, I'm not exactly sure why I'm doing it this way, but I'm just going to trust it. But it was kind of more of a, you know, now listen, Sheriff, you know, and this kind of, and it had a little bit of almost a nasal quality to it. And David's speaking voice, you know, not all the time, but he can be, you know, he'd be Kale. Hey, you know, sorry, I'm thinking below. Blowing out the speakers here, but it had a certain pitch, and I just found myself kind of burrowing into that.
1: David Lynch, who was your mentor, your director, and your good lifelong friend, died while you were writing the memoir. How did his death change what you wanted to say, change the mood of the rest of the book, change your mood while you were writing it?
3: Well, yeah, first it was a significant loss, and obviously when someone passes so suddenly like that, it's there's a shock, you know, and you just disbelief. And the beautiful thing about a memoir is that you then can go back and say, and from that I grew to this, or I learned this, or this changed in me. Obviously, I didn't know how he would feel about some of the stories that I tell, some of the difficult times that we went through as friends and as creatives. He was such a private person, you know, that to share those intimacies and those moments, I felt like he would need to be okay with that.
1: You didn't want to feel like you were violating him.
3: I didn't, you know, and I just said, I hope that there's an understanding there. I don't know. You never know.
1: Is there an example of one of those dark times that you refer to in your relationship with Lynch?
3: Yeah, we, during the course of the making of Twin Peaks, the original Twin Peaks, there, which was actually a pretty short window, a short window of time between the first filming and then the second season. We only had two seasons, but during that time, there was a struggle. I felt I was definitely trying to, you know, it wasn't the sinking ship necessarily, but I felt like I was trying to like keep something afloat that I didn't know how to keep afloat. I didn't have the skill set. I didn't have the knowledge.
1: Well, David Lynch had left the series during the second season.
3: Yeah.
1: And he was the sensibility behind the show. So with him gone, there were new writers. And you felt as like the person whose point of view we most often see. And as someone who was very close to Lynch, that you should be an anchor and you should help keep the ship afloat.
3: I did feel that responsibility, and it was difficult. And at the same time, I'm like, I can't blame anyone, honestly, knowing David as I did and his personality and his creative self. Running a show is not what David wants to do. Every day is going to be a different place, you know. So it was foolish of me to expect that he would remain in place and basically be there every day and do the writing and answer the questions and all the things that a good showrunner has to do. So that wasn't the answer. But there was no answer. There was no, what can we do to bring back the that essence you talk about, that thing, you know, that made Twin Peaks so special, which is really David and Mark Frost, the co-creator, because it was really the combination of the two of them. But in terms of the direction and the unusual nature of Twin Peaks, the mood, the vibe, that's pretty much David. And it came back occasionally when he was directing, because he came back to direct a couple of episodes in that second season. And you could feel the cast, myself included, just open. You know, it was like suddenly, you know, there was moisture in the air and everybody was like, oh my gosh, everything, we can breathe. The creative energy had returned, you know, and then it was taken away again, you know, and you're like, oh, and you can't help but yearn for that when it's not there.
1: Lynch had a way of getting to the dark underside of things, the things that aren't necessarily visible, the people who you don't necessarily know who are kind of crazy. And the danger that you may be attracted to in some way, but if you're in the middle of it, it's really dangerous. It's like not fun. So I'm wondering, acting in so much of David Lynch's work and being absorbed in his sensibility, did it bring out a dark side of you, of your personality, of your inner thoughts that you hadn't been in touch with so much before?
3: You know, I think there was only one instance in the newest season, The Twin Peaks Return. I played three different characters, actually a few others, but three main characters during the filming of that. And one of those characters was, as you described, very dark, psychopath. And that was really the only time I felt during that journey that I felt like, okay, I am now going to enter into a dark world. And that was a deliberate putting on of the character in the morning when I got to set. And that would happen as I was getting my makeup done, and then I would put on the wardrobe. And as I put on everything, I began to, you know, breathe like that character. At the end of the day, I was like, I am now ready to get to let this guy go. And it was such a relief. I said, I do not want to carry any of this energy back to my home, back to my family. And I left and put him away in the closet, in the trailer, when I would get undressed and get back into my regular clothes.
1: Were you afraid that he was a dark side of you and you didn't want to live in that part of you? Like, what was it that you had to put away and make sure you... Was it just because he was a bad, you know, an evil character, or did you feel this personal connection that you wanted to put away too?
3: Terry, I've definitely felt a connection there because, I mean, that I think that has to exist when you're working as an actor. You really are, you know, we carry around a lot of selves, each of us.
1: But and also, did you feel like Lynch saw something dark in you that you had not been... that you'd been trying to keep your distance from?
3: Yeah, I think so. I think, you know, when we did that, we'd known each other for 30 years, you know. So he had seen behavior from me, and I'm pretty good at hiding that, but he had seen it, you know, as a good friend would. And, you know, David has always said to me, he really believed I could do anything, which as an actor, that's incredibly empowering, because I often don't think I can do, as I didn't think I could do Mr. C. This is the character. I was like, oh boy, okay, I've never had to do something like this. And it's not that I don't think I can't. I think I can, but I'm going to need, you know, help, you know. And David was there for that and for me. But I had to go in there myself. So that's opening up things inside of me and behavior, and that was both frightening and very high intensity, but also kind of alluring. The rest of the time, you know, thinking about Blue Velvet and particularly Blue Velvet and the first Twin Peaks. And I talk about David, you know, he creates these incredible worlds, incredible environments, and slightly separate realities. And I recognized pretty early on, particularly in Blue Velvet, that I was tasked with the job of going into these worlds, maintaining an innocence which got singed, let's say, in Blue Velvet until I came back out again. But ultimately, I was the audience's guide into a very scary place and dealing with a scary situation and an extremely scary person, and Frank Booth, played so brilliantly by Dennis Hopper. And I understood that, and I saw that, and I said, okay, this is, it's like I'm sort of David's submersible. And, you know, it's not alter ego, it's not, you know, doppelganger, whatever. I feel like it's more of a submersible. So I'm tethered to the mothership, right? But then I'm now kind of on my own exploring this dark place.
1: That's a great analogy. We need to take a short break here, so let me reintroduce you. My guest is Kyle MacLachlan. His new memoir is called Fictional Selves. We'll be right back after a break. This is Fresh Air.

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1: This is Fresh Air. Let's get back to my interview with Kyle MacLachlan. His new memoir is called Fictional Selves. He became known for his starring roles in the David Lynch film Blue Velvet and Lynch's TV series Twin Peaks. He's been in a lot more since then. So you were 23, just a few months out of drama school, when you auditioned for your first movie, which was Lynch's adaptation of the 1965 Frank Herbert science fiction novel Dune, which is set on a desert planet. The movie was released in 1984. You first read Dune when you were 14. You used to write quotes from Dune on the blackboard in high school. And one of the quotes that you put on the blackboard, it's a line, it's a paragraph that you get to say at a key moment in the film adaptation of Dune. And just to set the scene for that, you're being tested to see if you are that special person who can be an incredible hero or villain because you have all this special power and bravery and tolerance for pain. So to test to see if you are that person, she is testing you for your pain threshold. And she says, put your hand in this box. And you're suffering, but you're not taking your hand out. So what was it like for you to actually inhabit the part with the quote that you put on the blackboard when you were in high school because the novel meant so much to you?
2: Isn't it just the strangest thing, Terry? I mean, there's no way I could have ever imagined the love that I had for this book when I was 14, 15, perfect age as a young man to read this heroic journey of a boy on the cusp of manhood who is unaware that he's been brought to this point through generations, like thousands of generations of breeding to culminate in this, basically a super being, not unlike Neo, I guess, in The Matrix, the One, you know, and to have this such a strong connection to that character to the point where it really sort of sustained me through those very difficult junior high years and high school years, to, you know, get a call on my answering machine saying, there's a casting agent coming to Seattle and they want to meet you for the role of Paul in Dune. And I thought for sure this was a complete joke. You know, it's been 40 years or something more years. I don't think I have yet sort of figured out how. Maybe I don't think I'll ever figure out how that happened.
1: So I want to read the full quote here. I'd rather you do it, but do you want to do the whole thing?
2: I don't know if I can remember it. I'm not going to get it exactly right.
1: It starts with, I must not fear.
2: I must not fear. Fear is the mind killer. Fear is the little death that brings total obliteration. I will face my fear. I will permit it to pass over me and through me. And when my fear is gone, I will turn and see where it has gone. No, I don't have exactly, the last part's not exactly right, but you basically turn and see where the fear is gone and only I will remain is the last line.
1: Now, I will point out that when you were in your teens, when you were a kid, you had a lot of fear and you were not a kind of very physical person. You got beaten up in school. You hated gym. The worst part was the locker room.
2: And so, I can laugh now, but yes.
1: So, you know, like the character in the story is saying, I must not fear, and he conquers his fear. But you had a lot of fear as a kid and in your teens, and I'm not sure you conquered it. So was this like an aspirational identification with the character that you wished you could conquer your fear?
2: I absolutely think so, yeah. It's an uncertain, insecure place. At least that was, you know, most of my, you know, grade school, junior high, and Dune was a lifeline to me. That character and that journey was a lifeline, honestly, and sustained me for the most part, you know, through those years. I began to find another lifeline, preserver, whatever it is, floating in the ocean that I grabbed onto, which was performing acting started in late junior high, you know, 8th, 9th grade, and then carried over into high school.
1: My guest is Kyle MacLachlan, and his new memoir is called Fictional Selves. We'll be right back. I'm Terry Gross, and this is Fresh Air.

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2: This is Fresh Air. I'm Terry Gross. Let's get back to my interview with actor Kyle MacLachlan. His new memoir is called Fictional Selves. He became known for his starring roles in the David Lynch film Blue Velvet and Lynch's TV series Twin Peaks. You may also know him from his roles in Showgirls, Sex and the City, Desperate Housewives, Portlandia, Overcompensating, and Fallout. When we left off, we were talking about MacLachlan's first film role in David Lynch's 1984 adaptation of Dune. So you had big expectations. You had a multi-picture deal with Dino De Laurentiis, with Dune being the first, several sequels, and then other films as well. And then the film flopped, the deal was canceled, and suddenly you were just floating. I mean, there was also a clause in your contract that there was a certain amount of time, 2 years, in which you wouldn't be allowed to be in any other movies. I guess they wanted, like, a fresh face. So, like, you not only, I mean, it wasn't even a question of not having auditions or not getting parts. You weren't allowed to. So you went to Europe instead and you know, had to figure out the next part of your life. Yeah. And that changed when David Lynch sent you the script for Blue Velvet.
3: David actually gave me Blue Velvet during the filming of Dune. So we were actually shooting, and he sent me the script that I found incredibly exciting. We were going to film that right after Dune was released. Dune was released, and we were meant to go film that in January or February of that year. When Dune was... sadly, you know, was not well received. Everything, as you said, fell away.
2: Oh, was Blue Velvet supposed to be part of that deal? One of the pictures that you'd make for Dino De
3: Laurentiis? It was one of the what they call the non-Dune option picture, which I had in the first iteration of the contract. I had one, and then they added a second, and ultimately did indeed would have been one of the non-Dune option pictures that I was required to do for the company. But gosh, it was like the street with tumbleweeds going down. You know, there was nothing going on. And there was no way for me to hedge. Let's say I'd finished filming Dune and then I was allowed to work. I could have used the potential, you know, of what Dune was going to be to maybe, you know, nail down a couple other leading type roles in interesting films that I could have banked.
2: So your mother sounds like a lovely person, interested in the arts, interested in drama, encouraging you to act, but also very cautious and very conservative when it came to pop culture. She did not approve. When you told her about Blue Velvet, she did not want you to do the movie. And she had cancer at the time and didn't live long enough to see the completed film. You almost turned down, you've actually, the first time you did turn down Blue Velvet, you told Lynch that you couldn't do it, and you explained why, but eventually you decided to do it. Can you describe what kind of dialogue was going on in your mind when part of you really wanted to please your mother, or at least like not hurt her, especially considering how sick she was, but at the same time wanting to pursue your aesthetic and personal relationship with David Lynch? What was the dialogue in your mind, or maybe the argument in your mind about?
3: Well, honestly, Terry, there was no argument. You know, I spoke to my stepfather at the time, and he said in a very gentle way that she was really upset by the script, you know, and my first mistake was giving it to her to read in the first place. But I wanted her to be included, you know, and she read it, and she didn't respond. He called me. Mm-hmm. She wouldn't have wanted to have stopped me. There was no question in my mind. It's like, well, then I'm not doing it. In this moment, at this place and time, this is not what I want her to have to think about, worry about, me being in this movie. And over the course of a few weeks anyway, maybe a month or so, a number of things were at play. One is, there's no other film work at all. No one was interested in working with me. I was auditioning, but there was nothing that was there. And the greater part of that puzzle was the fact that I really liked the script. And I'd worked with David, and I loved David, and I knew David. And I said, you know, Mom, you can read in the script, as I say in the book, you know, she put her thing on his, you know, it's very, very descriptive. The script was very, very precise and descriptive, you know. And if you're reading that and you don't know.
2: You're talking about the sexual scene.
3: Yes, yes. And as well as what happens with Frank and Dorothy, right? My mom, she was very, this was not right, you know, in her mind. This is a territory you do not go into. And I was like, But it's going to be more than that. There's more happening, and it's going to be okay. I just said it's going to be okay. I trust David. He's going to make it okay. And she said, okay.
2: Oh, she said okay?
3: Yeah. And so I was like, okay, thank you. And I called David, and he said, Gail, I never doubted you. And he must have trusted somehow that I would come around, or, you know, I don't know. It worked out.
2: Was it frightening acting opposite Dennis Hopper, because he is so scary? In that movie, he's so, like, out of control, and he inhales some kind of drug from a gas mask, which makes him even more threatening. And he's so believable in the role. I mean, he puts everything into it, and he's doing it right in your face in some scenes.
3: Yes, he is.
2: So what was, like, did you experience actual fear from him?
3: Yes, I did. I did. It was so funny because Dennis was so charming, so lovely, so delightful, so soft-spoken, so much fun, you know, around the set and, you know, during filming and the trailers and stuff. And the minute we were getting into the environment to shoot and he began to sort of descend into character, I didn't need to do anything to her. All I needed to do was stand there in the scene and react, basically, to what he was giving me, because it was incredibly frightening and manipulative. And I was truly in shock. And then we would cut, and he'd, you know, he'd do that great, got you on that, you know, with a Hopper laugh, you know. And I was just like, oh, my God, Dennis, you were so frightening. And he said, yeah, I know. I think he really, really... He really loved the role. He played the heck out of that.
2: In Blue Velvet, you have a love scene with Isabella Rossellini in which she asks you and then insists that you hit her, and you don't want to hit her, but she basically is so insistent, you actually hit her hard. What was going through your mind as you shot that scene?
3: One of the great things about it was it's David, and then there's Isabella and we're just the three of us, you know, we're just rehearsing this scene, and maybe there's the DP is nearby. But we're talking through it very matter-of-factly. So, you know, this happens, and then this happens, and this happens, and this happens. And I remember just going, okay, how do we get to the point where he actually does slap her? I'm like, I don't know how to get there, you know? And we came upon the idea, like, that she kind of initiates, actually. She slaps me first, and then I in a reaction, respond back like that. And then I see what it does to her. And cut to the next morning, and I'm in bed, and I'm like, who am I? Really?
2: You're weeping.
3: Yeah, I recognize that I've descended into a place at this point. I don't know who I am. I do not know what to do.
2: When you were in acting school, you had trouble exposing emotion.
3: Yeah, boy, yes.
2: and you didn't know if you'd ever be able to, like, cry on cue, which actors are often required to do. Was this the first time that you had to weep like that with feeling that you violated your own self, your own principles, in addition to, you know, harming Isabella Rossellini's character?
3: Yes, it was. I think it was a different type of emotional response. But this was, yeah, this was one of a much deeper. And as you described, and I go into detail in the book again, just about my struggle with this during acting school, and I just figured, you know, I'm going to be the comedian, I'm going to be the funny guy, I'm not going to be the emotional guy. It's not going to happen. Primarily because I recognized there's going to be a complete loss of control. And I said, no, I got to be in control here. That has been part of my acting journey all the way through, which is basically letting go of control, letting go of the reins as much as I can. But David gave me the time, and I came out of it, and I was like, there was like a weight had lifted. Not lifted. It had lessened. It's like, okay, you can do it. It took a lot. I don't know if you can do it again, but you did it.
2: If you're just joining us, my guest is actor Kyle MacLachlan. His new memoir is called Fictional Selves. We'll be right back. This is Fresh Air.
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1: Then your father changed careers. Instead of doing what his father wanted him to do, which was be a lawyer, he was very unhappy as a lawyer. So he changed careers and went into finance. I think he became a stockbroker. Did that give you a sense of permission to pursue what you were really passionate about, which was acting, as opposed to doing something that had more security?
2: Yeah, that was part of the deal. His father, my grandfather, wanted him to become a lawyer, which was of the time and place, and certainly the family history, was my grandfather's attempt to sort of have my father propel forward, you know, and never have to have the life that he had, which was very difficult, you know, traveling salesman kind of difficult stuff. And my dad went to law school and he passed the bar and he started working practice in Yakima. He changed careers when I was 5 or 6 or 7, somewhere in there, very young and not really aware of what was happening. That change affected his relationship with his father, with my grandfather, and there was definitely some icing that went on there. They didn't, you know, the story goes they didn't speak for a couple of years when my dad did that. Then gradually that thawed and everything was fine. But my dad was happy as a broker. He loved it. And I think from that experience, my dad never insisted that me or my brothers pursue a certain career. There was conversation. There was like, hey, what about, you know, this? But it was never like, you do this or we're disowning you kind of thing.
1: Originally, you thought you might pursue opera. You starred in high school productions of musicals, including My Fair Lady. Have you ever sung on screen?
2: Well, I did the anthem for Portlandia.
1: Oh, okay.
2: I don't think that's what you're referring to, but Terry. Have I ever sung a song? I don't think I have. Not like, you know, proper singing, proper song. But yeah, I studied with Gus Pagliarunga at the University of Washington when I was there in school. Musical theater was really going to be my thing. And I classically trained and voice lessons and, you know, dance lessons and all that stuff. And then when movies popped in, I made like a right turn, dropped down to California instead of going across country to New York. But I haven't really ruled out the possibility. I've not really pursued it.
1: You've had two relationships with people who you were acting with. One was with mm-hmm. Laura Dern when you were in Blue Velvet. That relationship lasted a long time. You fell mm-hmm. in love while your characters were falling in love on screen. And you and Lara Flynn Boyle fell in love when you were doing Twin Peaks. You were both doing Twin Peaks. So especially like with Laura Dern, how did chemistry on screen affect falling in love, and how did falling in love affect chemistry on screen?
2: Well, Laura is just magical. She's one of our great actresses, and she's always been a great actress. Laura was so present, and the things that Jeffrey and Sandy were experiencing together, you know, Kyle and Laura were experiencing together as well. And, you know, there's your character life, screen life, and then there's your real life, you know. And these were definitely blending. And honestly, I don't think, you know, David didn't necessarily discourage it either. He said, you know, you recognize that this is actually something that is going to be good for the film. And he really loved the idea that Jeffrey and Sandy were going to be a couple. And that's a crazy thing about David. The worlds that he creates are real, you know, in his mind. They exist. So the fact that this was happening was very pleasing to him.
1: David Lynch and Isabel Rossellini, one of the stars of the film, they had a relationship too. So that must have been just like so unusual. And I think you were all staying, I'm not sure about Isabella Rossellini, but at least three of you were at the same bed and breakfast.
2: Yeah, so Isabella and Laura were at the same bed and breakfast. I had a separate place, but I was over at Laura's place all the time. And then David had a place out on the beach. He had a place out there. We were filming in Wilmington.

0: And I don't, you know, I don't know. Everybody was pretty, you know, we were all pretty, I don't know if respectful is the word, but we were, you know, we were not running around, you know, making out every corner of the set, you know. It was like, we were like, you know, trying to keep it, you know, pretty on the low down, you know, low key. But there was definitely a lot of love around on the set, which was kind of remarkable considering the tone was quite dark and intense. And I think what happens sometimes on films, at least in this case, the positivity, the love, the joy that was there kind of carried us through some of the darker scenes, darker moments, of which there were quite a few. Mm-hmm. But we all just, we were able to separate somehow, you know, who we were with who these characters were in a, I think, a very healthy way.
1: Actors are afraid of looking older, I think, because it's sometimes harder to get roles, especially for women. I think that for a lot of people, when they're young, their face is still kind of unformed. Their personality and life haven't written themselves on their faces yet. I think your face has gotten more interesting with age, and I'm wondering if you agree.
0: Thank you, Terry. I agree. And it comes back to the theater tradition, you know, that you start as an ingenue or a juvenile, you know, and you're playing the young roles and you work your way through some of those roles and then the middle roles, particularly Shakespeare, I think. And as you get older, then you're expected to do, you know, some of the other roles, the King Lears, you know what I mean? These kind of things, the Iagos, you know, these kind of things where a little bit of age helps, you know. And granted, you know, I think men have an easier time with it, aging over women. But I do feel like the face, I mean, it's really your tool, right? It's what you have to work with, your emotion, facing your emotions. So everyone has to make those choices and everything, but I'm pretty happy with the way things are going. And you know, and I've got added inspiration because my son is 18, so I darn well better stay fit to keep up with him.
1: Colin McLaughlin, thank you so much for talking with us. I really appreciate it.
0: Terry, it's just been a complete pleasure. I'm such a huge fan. Thank you for having me.
1: Oh, thank you so much. Kyle MacLachlan's new memoir is called Fictional Selves. After we take a short break, Maureen Corrigan will review Minjin Lee's new novel. Maureen says it's an overwhelming reading experience. This is Fresh Air.
2: 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Showers likely with lows 47 to 54, and tomorrow cloudy with any showers drying up, highs 58 to 66.
1: This is Fresh Air. Minjin Lee's new novel, American Hagwon, is the third in her projected four-novel series about the Korean diaspora. Pachinko, the second in the series, was a finalist for the National Book Award. Our book critic, Maureen Corrigan, says she didn't think Pachinko could be topped until she read American Hagwon. Here's her review.
3: Minjin Lee's new novel, American Hagwon, has been nearly 10 years in the making. If it had taken 20, I'd still wonder how she held all these stories, these lives, such pain and love in her imagination for the time it took to find the words to embody them on the page. A simultaneously sweeping but intimate novel about the complexities of immigration, the fragile promise of America, and the purpose of education. American Hagwon is also a classic page-turner, populated by characters who are hard to leave behind at the end of 600-plus pages. It's an overwhelming reading experience, one that appeals to the head as well as the heart. The Coe family is at the center of this teeming narrative, which spans the years 1992 to 2007. When we meet them, John and Helen Coe have just returned to Seoul, South Korea from 6 years in Sydney, Australia, where John, a senior manager for a Korean conglomerate, had been stationed. Before Australia, the Coes were in the U.S. All three of their now adolescent children, Bo, D.H., and Mido, were born in Paramus, New Jersey. But given their on-the-move family life, Korea doesn't exactly feel like home anymore, and 13-year-old daughter Mido, the shy youngest child, is having an especially hard time in school. Korea, however, will turn out to be yet another temporary post, thanks to a cowardly betrayal by John's oldest friend and superior at his company. Tae-hoon Shin, we're told, was a man who was clear in his professional goals and muddy in his private life. Shin, a married man and exuberant cheater, has become besotted with a beautiful, sexually adventurous young employee named Donbi. Because Donbi is pressuring him to leave his wife, Shin orders John to set up Donbi to fail at the company and then fire her. John, a man of integrity, objects, but finally must obey his best friend's orders. That's when Donbi, a femme fatale to the max, turns the tables and sets John up for a fall. The novel soon jumps to 1997, when the Asian financial crisis wreaks more havoc. Most of the Coe family, along with a multitude of other fully realized characters, wind up in Southern California. Even Shin and Donbi eventually land there. A network of family, as well as friends from school and the Korean church, help prevent the newcomers from going under, although the Coes must settle for less. John finds work in the kitchen at Shrimp Castle, a fish place in a Korean shopping mall. By the end of a long day, his hair was matted down with sweat and oil beneath the net, and his crisp white apron from the morning was spotted with oil and soapy disinfectant. Almost everyone else we meet works themselves to the bone. Late in the novel, our omniscient narrator surprisingly introduces another key character, Shin's estranged wife, Mary, who works in a florist shop in New Jersey. Mary pointedly reflects that, over the years at her church, poor men and women her age had died of different cancers, and sometimes Mary wondered if hard work alone could kill people. The co-offspring, in whom all hopes for a better future reside, also work. All three of them, at one time or another, are employed by a Hagwon, an after-school private prep academy. Most Hagwons, in Korea and here in America, prepare their students to excel academically and preferably go on to Ivy League schools. But the Hagwon the Coe kids work at is run by an idealistic Korean-American nicknamed Lion, who thinks differently. The bittersweet set piece towards the end of this novel, where Lion addresses a gymnasium packed with some 500 parents, all ethnically Korean, and tells them education should be transformative, not just transactional, is so powerful. It should be read by anyone called upon to defend a liberal arts education. Lee's style throughout American Hagwon is striking in that it counters the old show-don't-tell writing adage. Instead, there's plenty of exposition in this novel, and yet not a page is workmanlike. In fact, Lee is so deft that she conjures epiphanies out of the simplest material. I wish I could read to you the very last sentence of American Hagwon to demonstrate her mastery. But instead, I'll just say that the simple possessive pronoun his unexpectedly appears in that sentence, and its effect is spiritually redemptive and emotionally shattering. What a novel.
1: Maureen Corrigan is a professor of literature at Georgetown University. She reviewed American Hagwon by Minjin Lee. Tomorrow on Fresh Air, our guest will be Mahmoud Khalil. He was the face of the pro-Palestinian protests at Columbia University when immigration agents arrested him despite having a green card and no criminal record and sent him to detention in Louisiana. He writes about it in his memoir, No Land to Stand On. I hope you'll join us. To keep up with what's on the show and get highlights of our interviews, follow us on Instagram at NPR Fresh Air. Fresh Air's executive producer is Sam Brigger. Our technical director and engineer is Audrey Bentham. Our engineer today is Adam Stanishevsky. Our interviews and reviews are produced and edited by Phyllis Myers, Anne-Marie Baldonado, Lauren Krenzel, Teresa Madden, Monique Nazareth, Thea Chaloner, Susan Yukundi, Anna Bauman, and Nico Gonzalez-Whistler. Our digital media producer is Molly C.V. Nesper. Roberto Shorrock directs the show. Our co-host is Tanya Mosley. I'm Terry Gross.

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1: 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Maine Calling is coming up next at 8 o'clock. In Maine weather, there's a high surf advisory along the coast west of Camden until 10 tonight. Showers likely tonight, lows 47 to 54, and tomorrow cloudy. Any showers drying up, highs 58 to 66. 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Just a reminder, today's Maine Calling was recorded earlier today. 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
2: Today on Maine Calling, your vote 2026 and congressional candidate Ron Russell. The 2026 election is drawing near. Early voting begins next Monday. Mainers will decide one U.S. Senate seat, both U.S. House seats, and governor, as well as every single state senator and representative. I'm Jennifer Rooks. This week on Maine Calling, we focus on the election. We've extended invitations to the candidates in every major race, and most have accepted. Today, we'll talk with the Republican candidate challenging 1st District Congresswoman Shelley Pingree. His name is Ron Russell. But before that interview, we kick off the week by checking in with Maine Public's political reporters about the way these races are shaping up and some of the recent headlines about the campaigns. Maine Calling is just ahead.
3: Live from NPR News in Washington, I'm Ryland Barton. The Trump administration announced it's rolling back fuel economy standards for new vehicles. Willa Rubin reports it's a step that weakens Biden-era climate policies.
4: The corporate average fuel economy, CAFE standards, have been around since the 70s. These require American car makers to make each year's new vehicles more fuel efficient on average across their entire fleets. But how much more efficient? Under the Biden administration, fleets needed to get 2% more efficient every year.